0: But now let me talk to you not only about the reality of it, but the resources of it. What good does it do for us to know that there's an unseen world? Well, there are great vital resources that are wrapped up in the unseen world that can be ours, and I'm going to tell you how to tap into those resources right out of the Word of God in a moment. But let's just see what kind of a resource knowing that there is an unseen world can be to me and to you. In the first place, knowing that there's an unseen world is a great, great resource when you're going through trouble. And we're all going to go through troubles. If you've not had any troubles lately, just settle down and hang on. Now, there's some out there waiting just for you that have your name on them. Now, when you get into trouble, and especially when you get into trouble for standing up for the Lord Jesus Christ, you had better look into another world. You had better fix your eyes upon the things that cannot be seen. Because when you do this, God is going to give you supernatural strength. You will be marching to the tune of a different drummer. Now, Paul was perplexed. He didn't understand it all. He said, we're perplexed, we're distressed. Just because it didn't make sense to Paul didn't mean it didn't make sense. And just because it doesn't make sense now doesn't mean it won't make sense later on. The Apostle Paul says, I don't understand it, but I look at the things which are not seen. And the Greek word there, to look, literally means he fixed his gaze. He looked steadfastly at things which other people cannot see. Now, that's what the Apostle Paul was doing here. In times of trouble, you need to see an unseen world. I've told you before that Jesus didn't come to get us out of trouble, but to get into trouble with us. And what we need to do when we're afraid is to say, Lord, open my eyes. Help me to see, Lord, that you are with me. So many times we're in danger and may not even know it. So many times God may send an angel escort to pick us up, to take us and take care of us. One time I was in serious danger. I mean very serious danger. And that danger passed. I was in physical danger. And I went to the Word of God and it said, you will not die but live. And you will bear testimony of me. God just took that word right off the page and gave it to me. But the strange thing was that several days after that, I received three letters, one from down in Mississippi, one from in Georgia, and one from another place right here. They said, Adrian, were you in difficulty? Were you in trouble? God laid on my heart that I should pray for you. And what a blessing it was to get these letters. Said, I don't understand it, but God told me to pray specially for you. Such a blessing to know that the angel of the Lord encamps round about those that fear Him. God is a good God. He protects His own. And if we could only see in time of trouble, if we could just say, Lord, show me the things that are eternal. If we in times of fear and persecution could say, Lord, open my eyes to see the angels that encamp round about me that are protecting me. And nobody can get to you, no thing can get to you except it come through God's angels first. If God allows it, He will allow it for your good and for His glory. And I'm telling you, folks, in times of temptation, if you ever get tempted, and you will get tempted, you need to see the unseen world. Turn to Hebrews chapter 11 and verse 1. Now, faith is the substance of things hoped for, the evidence of things not seen. Do you see that? Now, with that in mind, go down to verse 24 and look at it. By faith, Moses, when he was come to years, refused to be called the son of Pharaoh's daughter, choosing rather to suffer affliction with the people of God than to enjoy the pleasures of sin for a season. Now, Moses could have had fathomless wealth. He could have had luxurious lifestyle. He could have dabbled in every sinful worldly pleasure that this world offered. He could have been the king of the most powerful nation on earth. But he refused, the Bible says, to be called the son of Pharaoh's daughter, choosing rather to suffer affliction with the people of God than to enjoy the pleasures of sin for a season, esteeming the reproach of Christ greater riches than the treasures in Egypt. For he had respect unto the recompense of the reward. That is, he looked to the bottom line. He looked to the conclusion of the whole matter. Now, verse 27. By faith, he forsook Egypt, not fearing the wrath of the king. Now, here's the verse I wanted. For he endured as seeing him who is invisible. One more time. One more time, we see that in time of trouble, you have to see the invisible. In time of fear, you have to see the invisible. In time of temptation, you have to see the invisible. That's what's going to keep you going. That's what's going to keep you straight. Now, how are you going to bring this into your life? How is this going to be made known to you and real to you? We've talked about the reality of this unseen world. We've talked to you about the wonderful resources of this unseen world. Now, how do you release the power of the unseen world in your own life? First of all, you need to understand that there are three great enemies of our faith. One is appearances, second, emotion, and third is reason. Those are three big enemies of faith. Now, nothing wrong with any of them, except they war against our faith. For example, appearances can be a great enemy of faith. Hebrews 11, verse 1, now faith is the substance of things hoped for, the evidence of things not seen. Now, what is hope? Hope means anticipation that is joined with assurance. That's what hope is. Anticipation that is joined with assurance. Faith is the evidence of anticipation that is joined with assurance. Hope means there's something that we anticipate happening, and it actually has the anticipation of joy. Now, sometimes I anticipated a spanking when I was a little boy, but there was no joy. I didn't hope for it, although I knew it was coming. But hope means anticipation joined with assurance that is based, and that assurance is based on divine promise. So faith comes by hearing the Word of God. When we hear the Word of God, we have this hope, and faith is the substance of it. Now, many times we want to see something. We want something we can touch, something we can feel. Remember, Thomas doubted the resurrection, and he failed in his faith because he refused to live above sea level. John chapter 20, verse 25, the other disciples therefore said unto him, we have seen the Lord. But he said unto them, except I shall see in his hands the print of the nails, and put my finger into the print of the nails, and thrust my hand in his side, I will not believe. Now here was a man whose faith was hindered by the desire to see. The desire to see is such a hindrance to faith. Simon Peter learned that we are not to live this way. 1 Peter 1 verse 8, it speaks of Jesus, whom having not seen ye love, in whom though ye now ye see him not, yet believing ye rejoice with joy unspeakable and full of glory. Adrian, have you seen Jesus? No, but I love him. I have not seen him, but I love him and I believe on him. Sometimes we just believe what our senses tell us, rather than letting that faith be the evidence of things not seen, things hoped for. I think I told you a story years ago about an experience that I had. I had been preaching in a revival crusade out near the Everglades in Florida. And on Saturday night, we had a great, glorious crusade. God blessed in that little church, and people that we'd been fasting and praying for came to Christ. And I was driving back to Fort Pierce, where I was a pastor, and I was driving a little Volkswagen automobile, and it ran out of gas on a dark back road out near the Florida Everglades. It was swampy, it was dark, and it was raining, and I thought to myself, how anticlimactic can this be? I've just been in a great revival meeting, and now I'm sitting out here on a lonely road miles from nowhere, and it's raining, and nobody knows I'm out here. It's late at night. What shall I do? Well, I was so full of the Spirit of God. I mean, I was in a state of revival. I had been fasting and praying and seeking God, and God was so real to me. I just said, well, Lord, I'm going to pray. And I prayed to God and asked God what to pray, because I believe with all of my heart that the prayer that gets to heaven is the prayer that starts in heaven. What we do is close the circuit. And so I wanted God to lay on my heart what to pray for. And I felt a distinct impression that I would pray this, that the first automobile that comes along would stop and pick me up. I checked it out. I prayed out loud. I said, Lord, is this what you want me to pray? And I felt the faith in my heart. Have you ever felt faith in your heart? Now, if you felt faith, you know what faith is. There are times when we pray and we say, Lord, I believe, but we know we don't believe. We just say we believe. We think if we say it, it'll make it true. Have you ever been there? You know, we just say, well, Lord, I'm really believing you for this. But we know we're not believing, and God knows we're not believing. But we say it anyway. But this time I knew I was believing. I knew that God had put this faith in my heart. And if you've ever lived by faith long enough and had experiences with faith, you know, at least you think you know, when you've got real faith there in your heart. And you know without faith it's impossible to please Him, and you don't get anything from God if you don't pray in faith. Pray, believe, you'll receive. Pray in doubt, you do without. And so you've got to pray in faith. And so I said, Lord, is this what you want me to pray? This impression, I believed, was from the Holy Spirit. I said, yes. So I said, well, thank you, Lord. And I said, Lord, I'm going to lock you in on this. And I wasn't being arrogant, but I said, Lord, I'm going to ask that the first car that stops will pick me up. But I said, Lord, if the second or third car stops, I'll not count it as an answer to prayer. But if that first car stops and picks me up, nobody will ever convince me it was not an answer to prayer. And so I prayed and I thanked God for what was about to transpire. And then I saw the car coming on that lonely South Florida road in a rainstorm. And I saw him and he began to slow down and almost stopped. And I said, well, this is wonderful how God answers prayer. I'm thinking to myself. I rolled the window down and smiled a little to help the Lord. And he came right alongside of me. He stopped his car and I'm over here. I look at him and he looks at me. Our faces meet. I think this is wonderful. And then at that time, he puts the pedal to the metal. And his car just disappeared in the inky darkness. I felt the exhaust fumes come up my nostrils. And I just heard the roar of his car as he left me sitting there in the rain. I've never been so, well, maybe I have, but few times been so downcast as I was right then. I thought, well, God, I can't understand it. I just knew that you had heard my prayer. And I said something, it may sound sacrilegious. I said, well, I'll get the next one myself, Lord. And I stuck out my thumb for the next one. And that car went by, and another went by, and another went by. And they weren't going to stop for a guy like me on a night like that in the rain. So I made up my mind, I've just got to get out and walk. I only had one fresh press suit. It was Saturday night. I was going to wear the suit I was wearing that night to preach the next Sunday morning in my church in Fort Pierce, Florida. I got out of the car, and I'd walked about as far as from here to that flag over there. When an automobile came from the direction toward which I was walking, he slowed up, shined his headlights on me, rolled down the window and said, you need a ride, don't you? I said, well, yes, sir, I do. He said, I came to get you. I thought, well, now who knows I'm out here? And then I looked at that car. You know which car it was, don't you? It was number one. It was the first car. I got in the car, wiped the rain off my brow, and I said, before we go anywhere, I've got a very important question I need to ask you. What made you come for me? Didn't you pass by here before? He said, yes. I said, did you almost stop? He said, yes. I said, well, why didn't you stop? He said, I was afraid. I said, I can understand that. But what made you come back to get me? He said, Mister, it beats me. That's what he said. He said, it beats me. He said, I got down here to the crossroads and something told me I must come back and pick you up. Now, can you imagine a man going all the way down there, turn around and coming back to get me? I almost shouted, but the only thing that kept me from shouting praise to God is I wanted to kick myself in the seat of the pants for getting out and getting my head wet. Now, the point is, here's the point. That night, my eyes, my ears, my nose, the gas fumes, the rain on my head, everything physical said God had not heard your prayer, but He had. He had. And so we have to learn sometimes to battle with those sensory perceptions that we have. Now, another thing that keeps us from living in the realm of the invisible is our emotions. Our emotions. Sometimes it's what we see that battles against our faith, and sometimes it is our emotions. If we can't see it, then we want to feel it. Have you ever tried to pray sometimes and your prayer just didn't feel juicy? You know what I'm talking about? Your prayers are dry, and it just seems like you're going through a some sort of a meaningless exercise. Well, folks, listen. Don't let your emotions keep you from believing God. Your emotions really don't have a lot to do with it. God doesn't do His deepest work in the shallowest part. And there are times when your emotions are just not hitting on all eight. You can wake up some mornings and have a dull headache and try to have your quiet time, and you say, well, I'm just a hypocrite. I don't feel like praying, and God doesn't hear my prayer. God's a billion light years away, and you've just got an upset stomach and a headache and whatever. You can't concentrate. If you're not careful, you'll get to feeling unspiritual. And then sometimes you maybe take an Alka-Seltzer or something, and you get feeling a little better. Your mind clears up. The sun comes out. Your headache goes away. And you go back and you have a wonderful quiet time. And you say, boy, I'm so close to God. You're the same person you were when you had the headache. Do you think God's in those two Alka-Seltzer tablets? No. Listen, folks, you're just as close to God. When you come to God in prayer, don't offer God the brass of your emotions. Come with both hands filled with the incense of Jesus' worth. Pray in the name of Jesus. And how you feel really doesn't have a lot to do with it. It's not what you see, it's not what you feel. I found that so many times when preaching. Now, folks, I've been preaching for a long time, and I've preached a lot of sermons. I'm going to let you in on a secret if you won't tell anybody else. Now, I promise you just won't tell. Here's the secret, that sometimes I don't feel like preaching. Sometimes, folks, I come out here and I've been sick or tired or whatever, and I love God, and I get my foot in a lard bucket and can't get it out, and my thoughts won't come, and my mind gets confused and fogged, and my tongue gets tangled up or a tongue gets tangled up, and I don't know what to do. And I say, oh, Lord, this is awful. You ought to try it sometime. But then I give the invitation, and all heaven will break loose. All heaven will break loose. And God's saying to me, Adrian, it's not your glibness. It's not your smiles. It's not your emotion. It's the power of God that counts. We need to learn that over and over again. And sometimes we just need to tap into that invisible world and times of trouble and times of fear and times of temptation. Understand that there is an invisible world out there. There is a real world, and God is working sometimes when appearances tell us He's not, sometimes when emotion tells us He's not. And here's the last thing that's an enemy of this invisible world. Sometimes reason tells us that God is not working. Remember, don't let your heart, your mind be limited by logic. Now, I'm not saying that it's wrong to be logical. I like to be logical. I like people who are logical. Faith is not contrary to reason, however. It goes beyond reason. And we have to ask ourselves so many times, are we just simply calculating and figuring rather than trusting the Lord? Now, let me tell you, folks, when a man lives above sea level, he's going to see the invisible, and therefore he's going to tap in to the unknowable, who is truly knowable, the Lord, and then he's going to do the impossible, for with God all things are possible.
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4: I was the youngest of 11 children. Mother was always concerned about my health, but she's the one who died young when I was only 14. Shortly after that, I passed out and doctors discovered that I had 3 kidneys, 2 on one side, so they operated to remove the single one. I'd known Cora since we were 9 years old in Sunday school, and we began dating when I was 16. We married when I was 18. The next summer, I was hauling feed in my truck when the spring broke and the truck skidded and then rolled onto a car with 5 people. I was frantic, fearing I had killed them. They were okay, but what if I had died? Where would I spend eternity? When our son was born, the same question haunted me. I'd gone to church all my life, but didn't understand that God promises eternal life only through the blood of Christ. I prayed and received Christ as Savior. We homeschooled our kids when it wasn't even legal, so they would know God's ways instead of the world's. 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But God is faithful, and our children serve the Lord. I'm Mitchell Boggs, and I know that Jesus will set you free, and if the Son therefore shall make you free, ye shall be free indeed.
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7: Why is the U.S. in a trade war with Canada? In many ways, it makes no sense. They are our neighbors to the north. We share some of the same history and language with citizens in Canada. Nearly 1 million Canadians reside in this country. Yes, we have a trade deficit, but as one of my radio program guests reminded us, the U.S. is nearly 9 times larger than Canada. Obviously, there are fewer Canadians to buy U.S. products than Americans to buy Canadian products. Victor Davis Hanson also mentions another issue. Canadians worry that a country that is much larger, with an even larger GDP than Canada, might overwhelm Canada's unique culture. The United States is leaping ahead of other Western countries in ways few anticipated few decades ago, while Canada is stagnating. President Trump and others in his administration remind us that Canada used to have a dynamic economy and a significant military. Canada's per capita GDP is now among the lowest in the industrialized West, and until last year, Canada refused to honor its NATO commitment to spend 2% of GDP. That last point, as you may know, has been a major issue with President Trump. He has accused the European nations of getting a free ride and believes Canada also has been taking advantage of America's generosity regarding the military. Trump and others in his administration are also concerned with the way China can penetrate the U.S. market by sending goods first through Canada, and Canada resents U.S. demands concerning the importation of Chinese goods. A trade war will likely continue for some time based on many of these issues and differences. Stay tuned for the next episode in this unnecessary melodrama. I'm Kirby Anderson, and that's my point of view.
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10: The Bible says that those that are without Christ will be judged. He that believeth not is condemned already, the Bible says. Oh, how we need to recognize today that if you have never accepted Jesus Christ, what you need to know today is that Jesus Christ paid for your sin and that you need to come to Him and call out to Him to be your Savior.
9: Stewardship is an act of worship, an expression of faith, and a discipline for spiritual growth. In our series, The Stewardship Principles of Jesus, Pastor Chappell shows us how to steward the resources God has entrusted in our care. Welcome to Daily in the Word. This program features the teaching and preaching of Dr. Paul Chappell, pastor of Lancaster Baptist Church and president of West Coast Baptist College in Lancaster, California. Many Christians find it difficult to practice generosity. Today, we invite you to journey with Jesus through Scripture to see the reasons for giving, the discipline of giving, and the motivation of giving. And now, here's Pastor Paul Chappell with part two of a message called Stewardship of the Kingdom.
10: And He will return, the Bible says. And when He does, He is going to have, secondly, notice this, the master's inspection. There's going to be a time of inspection. Now notice this in verse number 14. It says, but his citizens hated him and sent a message after him saying, we will not have this man to reign over us. And it came to pass that when he was returned, having received the kingdom, then he commanded his servants to be called unto him to whom he had given the money, that he might know how much every man had gained by trading. Now it's interesting that about one third of the parables of Jesus deal with money. Sometimes people say, I don't like a church that talks about money. Well, about a third of the time Jesus spoke, he mentioned money and stewardship because he knew very simply the truth that where a man's treasure is, that's where his heart is also. And so he spoke about these issues and he spoke to them about the fact that he would one day come again and he would inspect or he would require an accounting of their stewardship. Luke 16:2 says it this way, and he called him and said unto him, how is it that I hear this of thee? Give an account of thy stewardship, for thou mayest be no longer a steward. So here's this phrase, give an account of thy stewardship. Let's say that together. Give an account of thy stewardship. So when he comes back, he says to those that he has blessed, all right, let's have an accounting of the stewardship. And the ministry of accounting is not so much to measure the amount, it's to measure the way in which it was stewarded. Every year we have an audit here at the church, and they're not as interested in the volume or the amount of the offerings, but they're interested in the accuracy with which it is managed. And when Jesus comes again, he's not going to judge based on who has the most, who has the least, but he will be interested in how we manage what he gave to us. And so there is an accounting time that is mentioned in the scriptures. Now, before we see this accounting, let's also notice very quickly that some people completely rejected Jesus as their king. And I want you to see that in verse 14. It says, "But his citizens hated him and sent a message saying, 'We will not have this man to reign over us.'" And Jesus in the parable is reminding us that there will be many people who flat out didn't want Jesus as their king. They rejected him as their savior. And to be sure, that is exactly what happened. And some of you will recall that while at first there was a triumphal entry, that when it finally came down to it and Pilate said, "Look, it, we've got this Barabbas, you can release Barabbas, or what do you want me to do with Jesus?" You remember what the crowd said? They said, "Crucify him, crucify him." Many rejected Jesus Christ, and many reject Jesus Christ today. But to those that are his disciples, he gives blessings and he gives benefits. And he says, "I want you to do something with your life." And so let's see what happened with these three men. First of all, notice the good servant, the first good servant. What happened with him? Verse 15 says, "And it came to pass that when he was returned, having received the kingdom, then he commanded these servants to be called unto him to whom he had given the money, that he might know how much every man had gained by trading. Then came the first, saying, 'Lord, thy pound hath gained 10 pounds. And he said unto him, 'Well, thou good servant, because thou hast been faithful in a very little, have thou authority over 10 cities. Now notice, if you will, this first good servant was a faithful servant. He had been given these pounds, but now he is going to give a double amount back to his master. He wisely invested and he had 10 additional pounds. And his reward was far greater than the pounds he had made. And what we see here is a picture of the fact that for those who are faithful in the little, God will make them faithful in much. And the Bible even speaks about God's people ruling and reigning with Jesus Christ in the millennial kingdom. And you'll notice this in Revelation 20 and verse 6. It said, "Blessed and holy is he that hath part in the first resurrection. On such the second death hath no power, but they shall be priests of God and of Christ, and shall reign with him 1,000 years. And so Jesus said, "You were a good steward. You are going to reign over 10 cities. And I want you to take note of that. For being a good steward with his 10 pounds, he's going to rule and reign over 10 cities. And the principle is, you cannot outgive God. You can't outbless God. He's going to continue to bless you. Luke 6:38, "Give, and it shall be given unto you. Good measure, pressed down and shaken together and running over, shall men give into your bosom. For with the same measure that ye meet with all, it shall be measured to you again." I like what the old farmer said. He said to the preacher, "You know, God shovels the blessings in and I shovel it out. God shovels it in and I shovel it out. God shovels it in and I shovel it out." And then he said, "But God's got a bigger shovel than I do." And that's the exact truth. You cannot outgive God. And so the first man said, "Lord, I took what you gave me and I invested it." And God says, "You will be over 10 cities. Notice secondly, the second good servant in verse number 18. Notice what the Bible says in verse number 18. "And the second came saying, 'Lord, thy pound hath gained 5 pounds. And he said likewise to him, 'Be thou also over 5 cities. Now here we see the second servant. We understand from this particular portion of Scripture, he did not have as much as the other gentleman had, but he was just as faithful with what he had. He did not have the 10 pounds. I cannot explain why do some men have this job or that job, or why do some men have this much or that much. God is sovereign in the affairs of men. One man had more, one man had a little less, but both of these men were equally faithful with what God had given to them. And you see, in the matter of stewardship and giving, it is not an equal amount that is emphasized in the Scripture. It is equal sacrifice that is emphasized in the Scripture. And both of these men had been faithful, involving themselves in stewardship. They had done their best and they had given back to the Lord. And it's interesting to me because oftentimes those with the most give the least. For example, the state of Mississippi, in a survey that comes out periodically, is oftentimes one of the poorest states in per capita living standard. In fact, in Mississippi, they are the 49th state in per capita income, yet the average family in Mississippi gives over $4,000 a year of charitable giving. They are number two in the nation in charitable giving, though they are at the bottom in their income. The state of Massachusetts, on the other hand, which is fourth in income on a national basis, gives only $2,645 per family in charitable giving. Those with almost the most are giving the least. And you say, what's the difference? I believe the difference is the work of the Holy Spirit of God. I understand that Lancaster is not Beverly Hills, but I also understand that God is not bound by geographic location. But when people simply say, I'm going to do the best I can to the glory of God, He's given me such and so, I'm going to honor Him and do my best to build His kingdom with what God has given to me, that God is honored with that. So one man had 10, one man had 5, but the point was not how much they ultimately could give. The point was they were faithful with what they had to do what they could to build the kingdom of God. One author, Warren Wiersbe, said, Christian giving does not depend on material circumstances so much as scriptural convictions. And giving is really a matter of belief. And when you believe that God is true and that He will provide, then your beliefs will affect your behavior in everyday life. And so not all people have the same opportunities or gifts or incomes, yet everyone can be a faithful steward for our soon coming king. So we see the first good servant. He had 10, he had 10 more. The second had 5, he made 5 more. Notice the third servant, and he is called a wicked servant in the Bible. Now notice this in verse number 20. And another came saying, Lord, behold, here is thy pound, which I have kept laid up in a napkin. How many of you read that and you go, what? You took 3 months' wages and you put it in a napkin? You put it in a piece of cloth? What was he thinking? Well, it tells us what he was thinking. Verse 21, for I feared thee because thou art an austere man, that thou takest up that thou layest not down and reapest that thou didst not sow. And he said unto him, out of thine own mouth will I judge thee, thou wicked servant. Now notice this man, he had made no deposit, he had made no investment either in a bank or in the eternal work of the kingdom, nothing. He just took what he had and put it in a napkin and held on to it. I don't know what his reasoning was. He gave very poor excuses. In fact, it's interesting there in the scripture, it says in verse 20, and another came. And the word another is the Greek word heteros, which speaks about a different kind, a different mindset. This guy just had his own way of thinking. And he comes to Jesus and he's of this indifferent way of thinking. And he begins to make excuses. And look at his excuse in verse 21. He says, I fear thee because thou art an austere man. And the word austere means harsh or rough. He said, I just didn't want to mess up, so I did nothing, Lord. I just want you to know I was really concerned about you. And it's interesting, instead of being responsible, he's going to blame God on his lack of stewardship. And he's going to say, you know, I was just afraid of you, God, so I just didn't do anything at all. But the fact of the matter is that in this poor excuse that he's giving, he missed the entire opportunity to be blessed of God and to advance the kingdom of God. And that's why he received a harsh rebuke. Notice in verse 22, the Bible says, out of thine own mouth will I judge thee, thou wicked servant. Thou knewest that I was an austere man, taking up what I had not laid down, and reaping that I did not sow. Wherefore then gavest thou not my money into the bank, that at my coming I might have required mine own with usury. Now notice he had misjudged this king. He thought the king was only asking something that was too hard, and he feared the king, and he was really misunderstanding this principle of stewardship and the opportunity that God had given to him to be a part of something much bigger than himself. Reminds me of the story of a friend of mine who took his son to In-N-Out Burger, and they sat down, they ordered a burger, and they ordered a large fry. Isn't that a blessing, just seeing that right there? Some of you have awakened spiritually this morning. Welcome to Lancaster Baptist Church. The glaze has dropped off. In-N-Out fries. And he ordered these fries and he sat them down there for his son. They were just having some father-son time. And After a little while, the father did what all godly fathers would do. He reached over into the fries and took a few and dipped them into the ketchup and began to eat. And his son said, "Hey, those are my fries." About an 8-year-old boy, "Those are my fries." And the father thought, "I just paid for those fries. I bought those fries." And the father was taken aback at the spirit of his son. And I wonder how oftentimes when it comes to kingdom work, kingdom investing, that we have this attitude towards God that says, "Hey, those are my fries. That's my stuff. What do you mean, give? That's my stuff." And the man had this spirit so that he kept what he had in a napkin.

It was God's money to invest in the kingdom. And Jesus said, why didn't you do something with my money? Notice he says that at my coming, I might have required mine own with usury. That means interest. He said, why didn't you let what I gave you grow in interest? Why didn't you let what I gave you build something for my kingdom? Why didn't you take what I gave you and do something eternal with this? Why were you only thinking about the temporal plan? Why were you not thinking about the eternal plan? And so the master, he gives to us in the scripture an expectation. He says, I'm going away, but I will come back again. And then he gives us that there will be an inspection. He says, when I come back, we're going to take time to inspect. And we call this the Bema Seat Judgment, or the Judgment Seat of Christ, where our works will be observed and where rewards will be given. And then notice, thirdly, there is the master's recognition. The master gives recognition for what he sees. And the first thing he does is he rewards the faithful. The Bible says in verse 24, he said unto them that stood by, take from him the pound and give it to him that hath 10 pounds. And they said unto him, Lord, he hath 10 pounds. Now, though these people didn't understand what the Lord was doing, they thought they knew more about stewardship. They said, what do you mean? Take the 1 pound from this guy and give it to the guy that has 10 pounds. But the Lord knew exactly what he was doing. He said, listen, this man was unfaithful. This man is faithful. And because he was faithful, I'm going to give him more. I'm going to bless the one that has been faithful with what I have given to him in the first place. And so he rewards the one who is faithful. Secondly, he judges the one who is unfaithful. The Bible says in verse 26, for I say unto you that unto every one which hath shall be given, and from him that hath not, even that he hath, shall be taken away from him. The wicked servant lost his possessions. And the fact of the matter is, there may be many people in this world who have possessions, and we think, man, they don't honor God, and they're not faithful to the kingdom. And what's going on? Listen, let me encourage you with something. Run the race that's set before you. Keep your eyes upon Jesus and know this. Jesus is the righteous judge. And in the end, all of those resources are coming back to the feet of the King of Kings and the Lord of Lords. He will make those things right. He judges the unfaithful. And then notice, thirdly, he punishes the unbelieving. He punishes the unbelieving. Now, as we close this passage, I want you to see in verse 27. Remember back in verse 14 where it said, many of the citizens said, he's not my king, I'm not going to follow him. Go back and look at that at verse 14 for a moment. Verse 14. But his citizens hated him and sent a message after him saying, we will not have this man to reign over us. And there are many, many millions of people in the world today saying, I don't believe in Jesus Christ. He's not my Savior. I'm not saved. I don't believe in that. Perhaps, sadly to say, a majority of people in America have said, I'm not going to follow Jesus as my king. So here we are this morning. We are the Christians, right? We are the Christ followers. This parable isn't to the world, this is to us. And Jesus says, this is how I want my people to act and to live as Christ followers, as my disciples. But he says concerning those who did not believe, notice verse 27, but those mine enemies, which would not that I should reign over them, bring them hither and slay them before me. Now you say, are you saying that Jesus is going to like take a sword for those? That's not what we're saying, but in the parable, it is told that they will be destroyed. How does that happen? Look what it says in John 12:47. And if any man hear my words and believe not, I judge him not, for I came not to the world, but to save, I came not to judge the world, but to save the world. He that rejecteth me and receiveth not my words hath one that judgeth him. The word that I have spoken, the same judge him, shall judge him in the last day. Ultimately, those people of the king's country that would not have him to be their king, he has them slain. And mark this down. Ultimately, the people in this world who reject Jesus Christ will be judged. They will stand before the Lord at what is called the Great White Throne Judgment. And if their name is not written down in the Lamb's Book of Life, they, according to the Bible, will be cast into the lake of fire. They will be judged for eternity because they rejected the Lord Jesus Christ. You say, whoa, I don't know if I believe in that. I believe in a God of love. I believe all that, but I don't know if I believe in a God of judgment. My friend, it's not really a matter of what you believe, what I believe. It's a matter of what does the Bible say? And the Bible says that those that are without Christ will be judged. He that believeth not is

0: is condemned already, the Bible says. Oh, how we need to recognize today that if you have never accepted Jesus Christ, then my friend, don't worry for this moment about being a steward. Don't worry for this moment about eternal investment. What you need to know today is that Jesus Christ paid for your sin and that you need to come to Him and call out to Him to be your Savior and your Lord this morning. You see, we are living now in this age of grace. We are living, why do we call it the age of grace? Because by God's grace, He's letting you hear this message. He's letting me preach this message. By His grace, He's still saving souls. But one day soon, the last soul will be saved. And the end of this age will have come. And then the time to stand before God will have come. Where we as Christians will stand before the Lord and where the unsaved will stand before the Lord. I wonder this morning, have you turned to the Lord for your salvation? Are you saved? Do you believe on the Lord Jesus Christ? Notice what the Bible says there in Hebrews 9:27. And it is appointed unto men once to die, but after this, what is the next word, please? Judgment. So Christ was once offered to bear the sins of many, and unto them that look for Him shall appear the second time without sin unto salvation. You see, Christ died for our sins, and it's very clearly stated in the Scripture. But all of us will stand before the Lord. It's appointed unto man once to die. And the question is, have you accepted Him or have you rejected Him? Notice in 2 Thessalonians chapter 1 and verse number 9, who shall be punished with everlasting destruction from the presence of the Lord and from the glory of His power. This morning you either know that Jesus has paid for your sin or that without Christ, there is a coming judgment and everlasting destruction from the presence of the Lord. And I just want to simply say, if you're not sure that your sins are forgiven and that heaven is your home, don't even take the gamble on eternal destruction. Trust Jesus Christ today. Today is the day of salvation. Today is the day to receive Him as your Savior. Oh, listen, Jesus said, I'm going to go away. And I'm going to come back. And those of you that are my children, I want you to be faithful stewards. I want you to build something. He said, I want you to occupy until I get back. I want you to do these things. And those people that have rejected me and said, I don't want anything to do with Him, ultimately the rejecter of Christ will be judged for all of eternity. That's why for us, this matter of occupying until He comes involves soul winning and witnessing and just telling others about Jesus Christ, because we're here occupying, we're here building and witnessing until He comes again. We want to occupy until He comes. And let me ask you, friend, are you occupying? Will you be able to say, Lord, You gave me that job and You blessed me with that job that I didn't deserve, and You let me have that degree from college, and Lord, I took some of those things, and I was able to invest in my children. I was able to do some work. I was able, Lord, to provide for the family. I was able, Lord, to tithe and give to missions and help throughout the building program. Lord, I was helping to build up the kingdom. Are you going to hear those words, well done, thou good and faithful servant, with what God has given to you? Or are you going to say, well, You gave me some stuff, Lord. It's right here in the napkin. I didn't do much with it. I wonder today, are you occupying until He comes as a wise and faithful steward of the Lord Jesus Christ?
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0: Many of the ancients believed that the Earth was a flat disk or plane sitting on the back of a giant turtle who floated in a giant pool of water. Quite a fanciful story. It sounds like a fairy tale, but still quite a complex and detailed idea. There's another fanciful story that starts with a lot of matter that mysteriously appeared, and a lot of time. A violent event best described to the layperson as an explosion in space. Simply put, order out of chaos by way of random chance. A direct contradiction to the very laws of nature. Long before it was shown that the Earth is a spherical body suspended in the vacuum of space, Scripture informs us that God hangs the Earth upon nothing, a globe with space all around it. A giant turtle, a big bang, or a creator who hung the Earth in space and commanded the stars to shine. I'm David Reeves. Truly, the heavens declare the glory of God.
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2: Liberty Counsel will ask U.S. Supreme Court to hear no church case. This is Matt Staver with Freedom's Call. The Maine Supreme Court unanimously upheld a custody order prohibiting Emily Bickford from taking her 13-year-old daughter to church, Bible study, or even exposing her to any religious teaching, including the Bible. Under the lower court order, Bickford has not been able to take her daughter to any church or religious activity for 2 years. This court opinion rejects the First Amendment right of a fit parent to raise her child in a way that aligns with her Christian faith. It instead gives sole authority regarding religious decisions to the girl's father, who objects to any biblical teachings and has denied every compromise Emily has proposed. This latest court decision poses a serious threat to religious freedom, which is why Liberty Counsel will petition the U.S. Supreme Court to ultimately rule on this case. Stay informed at Liberty Counsel's website, lc.org/Emily.
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4: 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Every believer has a gift. You have a gift. 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
5: Is belief in aliens religious? This is Ken Ham, an Aussie transplant with a passion for God's Word and the Gospel. A few years ago, a study found that those who claim they're not religious, but who still want meaning in their lives, show a greater belief in intelligent aliens. So they reject God, but embrace aliens. But everyone knows in their heart of hearts that God exists. And because of this, people yearn to find meaning in their lives. But for those who reject God, there's no ultimate meaning, purpose, or hope. So many look to aliens to feel like they're not alone and a part of something bigger. But true meaning, purpose, and hope, that doesn't come from aliens. That comes from believing the gospel and living for Christ.
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8: American Family News on the Hour, I'm Chad Groening. The White House wants accountability, so Vice President J.D. Vance has announced a federal loan ban for people accused of stealing from government programs. Fox's Jeff Manasso has the details.
9: Vice President Vance in Kansas City, flanked by the heads of the Small Business Administration, the DOJ, and FBI, announcing the suspension of 870,000 people now barred from accessing federal loans were accused of stealing $245 million from COVID-era government programs.
10: People who decided to steal from the American taxpayer steal money that was supposed to go to small businesses and American workers.
9: The latest anti-fraud push has led to actions against 160 people as the multi-agency task force, as it continues worldwide, tracking down those who allegedly stole from American taxpayers. Jeff Manasso, Fox News.
8: One Democratic lawmaker is being investigated over alleged immigration fraud. Fox's Jillian Turner reports from the State Department.
11: Tom Homan confirmed to Fox News that there is an ongoing investigation into Congresswoman Omar. When he was asked directly whether the federal government today has evidence that she committed immigration fraud, he declined to comment. Omar's critics have long claimed she married her brother as part of an immigration scheme, something that she denies and which has never been proven in the public record. In December, she dismissed the claims as, quote, bigoted lies, writing on social media that President Trump was obsessed with her. Other Trump administration cabinet members have taken the accusation further, nonetheless.
8: DHS Secretary Mark Wayne Mullen says Congresswoman Omar could face deportation if convicted. And during his trip to Kansas, Vice President Vance made a campaign appearance with Republican Senator Roger Marshall, who's facing a tight challenge from Democratic nominee Adam Hamilton. The vice president praised Senator Marshall.
12: He is the guy who tells the lobbyists, I don't fight for you, I don't work for you, I work for the people in this room, and he means it every single day.
8: Kansas has not had a Democratic senator since the 1930s. A word to our listeners. The story that follows deals with a sensitive topic and may not be appropriate for our younger listeners. A Christian ministry that helps people recover from natural disasters has branched out to help women and girls recovering from unthinkable human depravity. AFN Steve Jordahl reports.
13: Disasters come in all shapes and sizes, but perhaps the most tragic is what happens to a young girl when her innocence is ripped away and she's handed over to depraved men with evil, perverse sexual appetites. In 2019, Steve Tiber of 8 Days of Hope had his heart broken when a ministry partner asked his ministry to help build a safe house for victims of human trafficking. It lit a fire in him, and he found the most pressing need he could meet was providing housing for girls rescued from the vile trade.
14: So when we started this 7 years ago, there were 800 rooms where a woman or child who'd been rescued from trafficking can sleep at night and be safe.
13: Tiber says 8 Days is currently fixing up its 23rd safe house, spanning 9 mostly southern and midwestern states. He says several years ago, he met a woman he refers to as Stacy, who shared her tragic story.
14: For 9 months, every night, my father would have strangers come to our house. And every night, 6 to 8 times a night, the doorknob to my bedroom would turn, and I did not know who would be walking in and what they would be expecting.
13: Stacy was rescued several years ago and is now on staff with 8 Days of Hope.
14: But she says, Mr. Steve, every night I go to bed in that room that you guys built, and that doorknob does not turn unless I turn it. That's why we do what we do, to bring hope to that one person who wonders, is there a God? Yes, there is a God. He sees you, and he's going to help you heal.
13: I'm Steve Jordahl.
8: Remember, you can access American Family News 24 hours a day, 7 days a week, by logging on to AFN.net, or you can download the AFN app. And that is American Family News on the Hour. I'm Chad Groening.

Mark 16:16. He that believeth and is baptized shall be saved, but he that believeth not shall be damned. This is Light for Your Path on Lighthouse Christian Radio.

0: Can they mandate medicine for a nurse? 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

0: The hospital in itself defined her religious views. This is amazing. Denying her request and saying, in the Christian religion, vaccinations are not explicitly prohibited. We're going to tell you what your faith is. When Shelley contacted us at the Christian Law Association, our attorneys walked her through the process of responding to this hospital administration, and it appears thankfully that this now is being resolved fully in her favor. They do not have the right to tell you what your beliefs are or define them for you. Your beliefs are protected as you hold them and believe them to be at the workplace in America.
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0: Faith is a gift of God, and if a person wants to believe, God will enable that person to believe. And never say to God, God, it is not my fault if I don't believe. The Bible says whatsoever is not of faith is sin. You see, faith is not seeing signs and wonders. You know what faith is? Faith is a response to the character of God. That's why when Jesus came to this earth, He laid aside all of the glory, the splendor, the majesty that He had that was inherently His, but He kept His deity in human flesh, and He walked in sandal feet. And when we saw Him, there's no form nor comeliness nor beauty that we should desire Him. He didn't come in a jewel chariot in a display of glory. He came through the portals of a virgin's womb, born in a smelly stable. But yet there was in Jesus Christ the grace, the glory, the fullness of God, that when a man's heart was right, he heard Jesus, he knew that Jesus is speaking with authority, and his heart responds to Him.
1: 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Waiting for you now at profoundtruth.org.
2: Psalm 63, verse 1. O God, Thou art my God. Early will I seek Thee. My soul thirsteth for Thee. My flesh longeth for Thee in a dry and thirsty land, where no water is. 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
1: This is American Family News. I'm Steve Jordahl. House Speaker Mike Johnson, in an interview with CNN on Sunday, left the door open for artificial intelligence regulations after CEOs joined whistleblower Jacob Coxon's concerns about humanity's future. However, House Minority Leader Hakeem Jeffries tells reporters Republicans have walked away from work to regulate the technology.
2: At the direction of Donald Trump, detonated that bipartisan effort and endangered the health and the safety and the well-being of the American people in doing so.
1: While Speaker Johnson and Republicans might not support the complete moratorium on AI development progressive Democrats have backed, Johnson is calling for guardrails and safety measures. Progressive Dems have also called for government seizure of any profits made by AI companies. House Speaker Johnson said Sunday that President Donald Trump's proposal to send $5,000 to every American adult if his Republican Party maintains control of the House and Senate in November elections will need congressional approval. He's pledging to try to make it happen. Trump made the unusual pitch at the party's midterm convention in Dallas last week, promising a Trump dividend if voters kept the GOP in power on Capitol Hill. The Senate is back in session after their summer recess, but so far no sign of Senator Mitch McConnell. Fox's Chad Pergram has details from Capitol Hill.
3: There is intense interest since McConnell has been absent since mid-June. He fell, was in the hospital, and suffered from pneumonia. It's believed that the Senate could need McConnell's vote to advance the farm bill or maybe help with votes regulating cryptocurrency and college sports. Even Senate leaders were in the dark about McConnell's health. This is Senate Majority Leader John Thune 3 months ago.
4: I mean, he was paying very dialed in, paying attention to what's going on, and indicated that he would be back soon.
3: Now, GOP New Jersey Representative Tom Kaine Jr. was absent for months. He suffered from depression. There's now a debate about transparency and what lawmakers should tell the public about.
1: While McConnell is expected back on Capitol Hill this week, many questions are still looming. With the 2026 midterms fast approaching, Republicans are facing growing internal debates over campaign strategy, party leadership, and messaging. Chris Woodward has more.
5: Speaking on the On Demand podcast, host Jenna Ellis and pollster Mark Mitchell broke down the cultural landscape facing the GOP. Mitchell highlighted recent generic ballot figures that suggest significant shifts in voter sentiment since the last general election.
6: I just got my first generic ballot poll back as my new company, The Honest Poll. And it has Democrats up 10 right now. Essentially, the House popular vote has gone 12 points to the left nationally since the 2024 election.
5: Mitchell pointed to economic concerns, specifically housing and general affordability, as primary drivers for voters, warning that traditional party messaging may be missing the mark. Meanwhile, Jenna Ellis raised questions about the administration's second-term focus and overall communication strategy.
7: So we're seeing kind of this, you know, what I would typify as maybe even a lame duck sort of second administration that all of us thought, okay, he is loaded for bear. You know, coming in January 2025, it was like, okay, he is going to take all of this by storm. Now we've seen that MAGA really only has one play, and it's not actually any deeper than that.
5: Both analysts agreed that as the midterm elections draw near, the party's ability to focus on core voter concerns will be critical for shaping both Congress and the race leading into 2028. I'm Chris Woodward.
1: And finally, a man arrested in the hanging death of a 29-year-old black woman in Mississippi has pleaded not guilty to a murder charge. Tasia Fortune's body was found hanging from a tree behind an abandoned home in Jackson last month, and police said Friday that they have charged 51-year-old Jax Ratliff, who is also black, in her death. The left has been falsely using the death to say that 1920s-style lynchings still happen and that there is some sort of systemic racism still in place in the U.S. For American Family News, I'm Steve Jordahl.
8: Do some whales have legs? Find out next on today's Creation Moment. And now, here's our Creation Moments host, Ian Taylor.
9: Whales pose some interesting problems for those who believe that all living things evolved slowly to their present forms over millions of years.
10: According to evolution, sea creatures gradually adapted to life on land because they could make a better living there. That's where mammals supposedly evolved. Then, for some unknown reason, some of the mammals, Darwin said it was the bear, decided to return to the sea. This required that the mammal ancestors of the whales lose their legs, readapt to locomotion in water, develop new vision abilities, and move its breathing nostrils to behind its brain. As unlikely as all this sounds, some evolutionists make one more amazing claim. They claim that some whales still have the vestigial organs of their pelvis or legs embedded in their bodies. Some have even claimed that certain whales have been seen that still had the vestigial legs growing out of their bodies. However, no trace of these so-called legs can be found in any of the scientific literature. The small bone that some whales have is not a vestigial pelvis. It is not even attached to the backbone or any other part of the skeleton, but is situated within the body as an anchor for some of the whale's organs. In short, any talk of whales with legs or vestigial walking structures is just pure myth. God created the whales, as the Bible says. 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
1: How do you do? Tired of depressing news stories? Well, take a moment now and listen to an uplifting one. This man's life didn't start out that way, however. In fact, he was arrested 75 times before the age of 40. He was the kind of criminal you read about and write off as hopeless. But one person didn't give up on him, and because of that one person, he's a different man today, ever since his mind and heart and life were unshackled. This is Unshackled, true life stories that dispel the darkness, dramatized and produced in Chicago by Pacific Garden Mission. Few things are as difficult as facing a crisis alone. And for the homeless, all of life is a crisis, even the next meal. And that's why Pacific Garden Mission never closes the door to people living on the streets. Sometimes that open door is the difference between life and death. Free meals, fresh clothing, and a safe place to sleep are available to everyone without means. But that's not all. Folks at the old lighthouse also minister to the deeper, hidden need for someone who will love them in spite of who they are and where they've been. Pacific Garden Mission, through the generous gifts of those who care, has many different ministries to make sure that everyone who enters has a chance to meet that someone, the one who gives new life. And now for broadcast around the earth, here's program number 2546 in the series Unshackled, the program that makes you face yourself and think.
2: My sidecar, you can trust me.
3: I don't trust nobody, least of all you, Slim.
2: I spent a lot of money with you.
3: That don't matter. I don't front nobody, not even my own mother. Why should I give it to you? The gang would kill me.
2: They don't have to know.
3: They always know, Slim.
2: We go back a long way, sidecar.
3: I hear you, man, but it's still cash and carry. You know the rules, dude.
2: I just got out the joint, man. I haven't scored yet.
3: Sorry, Slim. Can't help you. Man, I'm zonked.
2: You got high and left me behind, and that ain't nice. So I just take your whole stash.
1: The man in our story was addicted to heroin then, but he was also hooked on a degenerative lifestyle, believing he could win at crime. At that point in his life, he was not even 30 years old, and yet he had already been in prison four times. This is the true story of Ron Larry and his battle for freedom right now on Unshackled.
4: I was born in Detroit in 1945, a year after my mother and father left the Deep South for greener pastures. Black Bottom, the ghetto where we lived the first 6 years of my life, was anything but green. Tenements and garbage and people everywhere. We moved from flat to flat because Dad drank heavily and didn't pay the rent, so I never had stable school or friends. When I was 10 and the oldest of five children, my mother and father separated, and he seldom visited us.
5: Here's some bread, kids. Sorry, I got nothing to put on it.
4: Wish we did.
5: Back in Alabama, we called it a wish sandwich. Two slices of bread and you wish you had some meat.
4: I wish Daddy was here.
5: And I wish he would help feed you, kids. Here, Don, eat your bread.
4: How come he left, Mama?
5: He like his drink more than he like his family, baby. I don't know why. Don't see nothing to like about liquor.
4: You sorry you married him, Mama?
5: Well, I thought he would settle down and give up his carousing, but I guess he won't ever change.
4: Mom did day work to support us and found a flat right next door to a hot dog factory. The house was overrun with rats and insects. The streets were overrun with thugs and gangs.
6: Mama! Mama! Look out the window! Some guys are stealing hot dogs from the factory.
7: Where?
6: See that guy hiding in our yard? He snuck up there and grabbed a bunch right off the rack. See?
7: You're right. He got the whole ring of sausage in broad daylight.
6: He got away with it, too. Nobody seen him. Maybe I can get some, Mama.
7: Don't you be getting into trouble, Ron. Besides, One of the workers threw me a pack of sausages this morning. Listen, you help clean up the house for the party tonight.
6: You having a party tonight?
7: Yeah, I got to raise money for rent.
6: Ooh, boy, we can dance and earn some money, too.
7: Sure you can. So get busy.
6: Wait till I tell Don.
4: Mama didn't drink, but she had parties almost every weekend and sold whiskey and beer to her friends to raise money. My brother and sister and I danced for the guests and gave us a quarter each. Secretly, I learned to drink and smoke during those parties, and by the age of 13, I was a seasoned drinker. Dad went to prison for failing to pay child support, and when he was released, he stayed with us. He was so crazy, one day he pinned Mama's hand to the door with a knife.
7: It hurts. It hurts taking out George.
6: I'm gonna get a brick and smash him.
8: It's your fault I went to prison.
7: All I wanted was help with the kids.
8: Nobody would have said a word if you hadn't complained.
7: What was I supposed to do? They have to eat.
8: You just wanted to get rid of me, that's all.
7: No, I didn't.
8: Yeah, you got a boyfriend, don't you?
7: No, I don't. I swear
8: yeah,
7: I don't.
8: You and your parties ought to kill you.
7: George, please take it out.
6: Take it out of Mama's hand, or I'll hit you with this brick, Daddy. I swear I will.
8: Oh, you will, huh? You get back outside with those bricks, you hear?
6: Not till you pull out that knife.
8: All right, I'll pull out the knife. But first, you take the bricks outside.
4: Dad left after that and didn't come back, and Mama's hand recovered. I was street tough by then. I'd learned that stealing was okay as long as you didn't get caught. Breaking and entering became as natural as breathing to me and my brother Don. We hid our stolen goods in an old abandoned factory. Several times we were caught and sent to juvenile homes. By then, Mama couldn't do anything with us.
9: Stop it, Mama!
7: My sons, hoodlums! I won't have it! Let go of that bell!
6: You can't whoop us no more, Mama!
7: You'll never amount to anything, either of you!
6: Come on, Don, let's go!
3: Mama don't understand. You gotta steal to survive in this world.
4: Hey, look, there's that detective. The one that says he's gonna get us.
3: Man, what's he doing in the hood?
4: Spying on us, what else?
3: You going to school, Ron?
4: Nah, I got better things to do. I told the judge I would. He believed me. Hey, let's go get some dope.
3: Yeah.
4: I'd go back to junior high half ashamed to try to maintain my macho image. But my feet always went back to the street corners where I could stay drunk and get high. The deeper into drugs we got, the more violent we became. One night we almost killed a man who started a fight. At 17, my crimes caught up with me. I was tried and convicted of robbery and spent 9 months in the state prison at Jackson.
3: Man, I'm glad you out, Ron.
2: Yeah, me too. I don't ever want to go back.
3: What was it like?
2: A lot of bad dudes, man. To watch your back. Quarantine was the worst, in a way. There were some homeboys there.
3: Here's the store. There's no one around.
2: Let's do it.
3: Careful.
2: I got it.
3: Check the cash register. I'm gonna grab some wine.
6: There's money here, all right. And a gun.
3: Yeah, what kind?
6: I don't know.
3: Don't point that thing at me.
6: Must not be loaded.
3: Whoa! Oh. You could have killed me, Ron!
6: Oh, man. Come on. We were to get out of here.
3: Yeah.
4: I had to work while I was on parole, but with that gun, I robbed prostitutes and their clients at night. I'd been out more than 3 years when one night, while I was high on drugs, I tried to rob an undercover police officer. Back to prison I went for 2 years. Like a revolving door, I was out and then back in again for a third stretch. I wasn't out 10 days when I was approached with a job I knew would get me back on my feet. By then, I was known as Detroit Slim, and I didn't have any trouble finding help.
10: This job sounds easy, Slim.
4: We won't even have to break in. Gavin has the keys.
10: Real estate company, huh?
4: Yeah. He says they have a safe full of money and an office machines we can set.
10: And all we have to do is load up the van and go.
4: That's it, man. Break the window so it looks like a B&E.
10: He got a van?
4: We'll get one off the street just before we do the job.
10: Oh, sounds good to me.
4: I
10: That was a piece of cake, Slim. And Gavin's right behind us.
11: You'll never know it was an inside job, not with that broken window.
10: How come we going this way, man? There's a police station on this street.
11: So what? Just don't speed. What are you doing? I didn't tell you to stop, Leroy.
10: I didn't stop. The engine quit just like that, and I can't get it started.
11: Oh, man, here comes a police car, too.
10: He's making a U-turn. Oh, I don't believe it.
11: You got a license?
10: No, man, you...
11: You kidding? I just get out the joint, remember?
4: We were caught red-handed with a stolen van and all the goods from the office, and the keys to the office we robbed were in my pocket. I received another 18 months, my fourth time in prison. My partner in crime took a jury trial.
10: Hey, Slim! Over here!
11: Leroy, when'd you get in here?
10: You know the routine. I've been in quarantine.
11: What'd you get?
10: 7.5 to 15.
11: So much for jury trials.
10: Well, you can't win no matter what you do.
11: Tell me about it. Who would believe that van was stalled just like that?
10: At 2 blocks from the police station.
11: Seems like everything I try, something goes wrong. One of these days, just once, I'd like to get it right.
4: My youngest sister was shot in the head and killed on a drug deal while I was serving my sentence. After I was released, my feet soon made their way back to the old haunts and habits, drugs and crime. Leroy was still serving the same sentence when I returned to prison for the fifth time. By the time I got out again, I had a bitter attitude. I also had a $100-a-day heroin habit to support. And so, desperate for a fix, I hit my dealer over the head with his own gun and ran out with his stash. Unfortunately, his thugs were right next door and saw me.
12: You helping yourself, Slim? You know better than that.
11: Oh, no. Back off, man.
12: Don't move or I'll blow you away.
11: No.
12: I said don't move.
11: Let me go.
12: Hey, come on, guys.
11: Come out, man. Get your hands off me.
12: Move it before somebody comes.
13: You ought to know better than copy your connection. You're going to pay.
1: In a moment, we'll hear about the ordeal that lay ahead.
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4: There were four of them, and they took me to a nearby house where they tied my hands behind my back, blindfolded me, and took turns pistol-whipping me. They also stuck pins in me and ground their cigarettes out on my stomach.
12: Anybody else want to crack at him?
15: Yeah, let me hit that.
3: Yeah, let's finish him off. He can still talk.
12: Nah, he knows better than that.
3: You think anyone saw us take him?
12: I don't know.
3: We better do the job.
4: I was only half conscious, but when they left the room, I pushed myself up the wall and tried to break the window by rocking back and forth. But my hands and feet were tied, and I just couldn't do it. They decided someone had seen them take me and finally cut me loose. With all the strength I could muster, I ran down the alley, flagged a police car, and they took me to the hospital. When I was well enough, my parole officer called me to his office.
16: Sit down, Ron. I heard about your kidnapping and torture.
4: That's what it was, all right.
16: I want to show you something. These are pictures of ex-felons like you who were executed gang style.
4: Man, it ain't pretty.
16: You're dealing with men who have no conscience.
4: Believe me, I know.
16: This could happen to you, Ron. You don't want to die like that.
4: Death can happen anytime. A friend of my sister's had a contract on her. When they found them at the drug house together, they shot them both. You don't know when your number's up.
16: You see what I mean?
11: Man, I rolled a van one night, flipped it over a 50-foot embankment. It caught fire, and I thought it was all over. But I got out. The window was cracked just enough for me to crawl through. I could have died that night, too.
16: Ron, think about what you're doing. Get into rehab and get off the drugs.
11: I will. It's time to get clean. I was lying to him. I didn't care whether I'd lived or died, whether I OD'd or drank my guts out. In 1975, when I was 30 years old, I was busted for stealing and sent to the Detroit House of Corrections. I climbed a fence, jumped on a coal train, and went to Warren, Ohio, where my older sister lived.
5: I had heard about you being kidnapped, but I didn't know it was that bad.
11: It was bad.
5: Aren't you tired of living that way, Ron?
11: I'm tired of being locked up.
5: Well, it doesn't have to be like that, you know. Quit using drugs.
11: Easier said than done, Mary Ellen.
5: Do you want to end up like Geneva, shot dead by some hitman?
11: You sound like my parole officer.
5: Well, he's right. There's a way that seems right to a man, but the end is the way of death.
11: I came here to try and make a clean start.
5: Good. Come to church with me on Sunday.
11: I'll think about it. Mama used to send us to church, remember? Don and I would just go and play in the gym.
5: Read the Bible, Ron.
11: I tried it once when I was in the hole. It's too hard to understand.
5: Jesus is the only way. He'll help you understand it if you turn your life over to him.
11: I didn't know it then, but the Bible talks about a lot of guys like me. Guys who stumbled down that beaten path to the grave. I went to church with her a few times and gave it up, lost in my own world of drugs. 3 years later, I began to date a girl named Debbie who lived in Youngstown, Ohio. She took me in.
17: I don't have much, Ron, but you're welcome to stay as long as you like.
11: It's a bird nest on the ground.
17: What?
11: Dad used to say that. He died last year of heart failure.
17: Oh, I'm sorry.
11: Yeah, he was never much of a father, Deb. Cared more about gambling than booze. Mama was the one that held us together, or tried to.
17: Moms are like that.
11: Yeah.
17: I love you, Ron.
11: I love you too, Deb. I had no idea what love was then. I pawned everything she had as we drank and got high together. By the time we moved downhill to a housing project, we had two sons who had to sleep on the floor because of all the gunfire in the nearby apartments. Then I got caught in a robbery charge. Deb pleaded with the judge because we had another baby on the way, so he gave me probation since my record was clean in Ohio. I also had to spend 6 months in a treatment center.
17: How you doing, Ron?
11: I'm glad to come home again.
17: Well, hang in there, sugar. When you come home, we'll get high and celebrate.
11: I've had some bad news. My record's caught up with me.
17: They're not going to lock you up.
11: No. The counselor said my case was already adjudicated, so they couldn't change the verdict. But he said I better walk with a halo over my head.
17: You know what that means.
11: Yeah. Don't get caught. Six months after I finished treatment, I went out for smokes one foggy night and broke into a haberdashery, thinking I could get away with it in the fog. I was making my second trip for leather coats when the police came up with shotguns.
18: All right, come out with your hands up. Shine the light up there. Yeah, he's up there in the loft. Come out with your hands up or we'll shoot you down. We have shotguns.
11: All right, I'm coming down. Don't shoot.
19: Well, what do you know? It's Detroit Slim.
17: Okay.
11: I'm fine. I'm used to being in jail. What about you and the boys?
17: Well, we miss you.
11: I feel terrible leaving you to fend for yourselves.
17: We're okay.
11: My cellmate left, so I got the bottom bunk.
17: Oh, that's good.
11: He left a Bible under the mattress. Had a letter in it from his grandmother. Told him to read Psalms 38 and 51 if he wanted to be free.
17: Yeah? What do they say?
11: 38's a real bummer, written by some guy like me. Talks about failure. 51 is more upbeat. I've been reading them every night.
17: Well, that's good, Ron. When do you think you'll get out?
11: I don't know, Deb.
4: I could be in for a long time. O Lord, mine iniquities are too heavy for me. I am troubled, and my strength fails me. Lord, my groaning is not hid from thee. In thee, Lord, do I hope. For I will declare mine iniquity. I will be sorry for my sin. Create in me a clean heart, O God, and renew a right spirit within me. Every night I read those psalms and then prayed, asking God to protect Deb and the boys. November 15, 1983, I dropped to my knees and prayed for myself also. Something snapped in my heart like a stick. Debbie noticed it when she came to see me the next time.
20: Something's different about you, Ron. What happened?
4: I'm not sure, Deb. I just know God is real.
20: You still reading that Bible you found?
4: Every night. I always pray for you and the boys, but two nights ago, I asked the Lord for a little mercy for me, too. It was like a heavy weight came off my back and something broke loose in my soul.
20: You are different.
4: Some of the other guys say it's only jailhouse religion. They say it'll pass soon. I hope not.
20: You even look different.
4: This is better than any high. I'm going back to prison. There's no way out of it. But it doesn't matter as much now.
20: It matters to me, Ron. I don't want to lose you.
4: You won't lose me, baby. God is going to watch over us from now on. My sentence was 3.5 to 15 years. I was transported to the prison at Columbus, but I was freer than I had ever been on the streets, free to read the Bible and to learn to follow Christ. Deb made a profession of faith in 1985. I was transferred to Lima, where I left prison for the last time on April 10, 1986. I had saved $72 and spent $60 on a lawnmower so I could start a landscaping business. We were married in June, and my youngest brother Bobby came to visit.
16: Everybody in Detroit figured you'd go back to your old ways as soon as you got out.
4: Why would I go back to things that almost killed me?
16: Yeah, that's true.
4: Let me tell you something, Bobby. Satan wants to destroy us, and he almost succeeded with me. But Jesus came to give us life. He not only died on the cross for our sins, but he comes to live in your heart so you have the strength to say no to things that hurt you.
16: Man, you know a lot about the Bible.
4: I read the Bible all the time because that's how you get to know God. He knows everyone inside and out, including you. But you don't know him, do you, Bobby?
16: No, I don't.
4: God hates our sins, but he loves us so much that he sent Jesus to die in our place so we could be like him.
16: Oh, man, you really believe that, don't you?
4: With all my heart, Bobby. God gives us his spirit when we come to Jesus. That's what changes your life.
16: My life needs changing.
4: Then pray and ask God to change you. Jesus came to set you free. Less than a year after my brother Bobby prayed for salvation, he was stabbed to death trying to break up a fight. I grieved for him, but rejoiced that he's with the Lord now. My brother Don is serving a second life sentence. I went back to school and became a building maintenance mechanic for a large apartment complex. Today, I'm a salesman with a large car dealer and was named Salesman of the Year in 95. 96 and 98. Praise the mighty name of Jesus.
1: And we agree with Ron. John chapter 8, verse 36 says, "If the Son therefore shall make you free, ye shall be free indeed." Is there some habit, some fear, some memory from the past that has you shackled? Listening friend, whoever calls on the name of the Lord shall be saved, for he is able to save to the uttermost those who turn to him. Pray with us right now. Lord, I am lost in my sin. unable to change, unable to save myself. I believe Jesus died for me, and I believe he rose from the dead and comes now to live in my heart. Thank you, God, for sending Jesus. Make me like him.
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0: 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This is program number 2546. Heard in the true story of Ron Larry were Michael Myers, Camilla Hawk, Vicky Myers, Ryan Priester, Sam Sanders, Douglas Allen Mann, and Jim Jackson. Original music, Don Badorf. Sound, Nick Aloisio. Engineer, Ed Webb. Script by Kenitha Gabler. And I'm Bob O'Donnell.
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1: 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Because when you do this, God is going to give you supernatural strength. You will be marching to the tune of a different drummer. In times of trouble, you need to see an unseen world.
0: Welcome to Love Worth Finding, featuring the dynamic biblical lessons of Pastor Adrian Rogers. As believers, we're not immune to suffering, but we have the power to smile through it because we know that God is with us. In part one of today's program, we recognize the reality of the unseen spiritual world. Knowledge of the unseen world helps us when we're going through times of trouble, fear, or temptation, because God offers supernatural strength to those who fix their gaze on what is unseen. If you have your Bible, turn now to 2 Corinthians chapter 4, as Adrian Rogers shares part two of Living Above Sea Level.
1: The Bible teaches that there is a visible material world, and there is an invisible spiritual world, and these two coexist side by side. Now, we would be very foolish to deny that there is an unseen spiritual world just because we cannot see it with our physical eyes. A blind man would be foolish to deny the radiant splendor of a sunset simply because he cannot see it. Before there was anything that you could touch or taste or hear or smell, there was the invisible Spirit of God and the Word of God that brought all of these things here. The invisible was here before the visible. Now, sometimes people try to deny the idea of God because they say it all just happened. And they even try to explain how life happened. But God made everything out of nothing. Do you believe that? I believe that. God made everything out of nothing. So the invisible world was here first. Again, let me read that scripture to you. Through faith, we understand that the worlds were framed by the Word of God, so that things which are seen were not made of things which do appear. That is, the visible is made out of the invisible. Now, not only was the invisible world here first, but the invisible world will be here last. It's going to outlast the visible world. As a matter of fact, the scripture that we just read to you, 2 Corinthians chapter 4 and verse 18, Paul says, "While we look not at the things which are seen, but the things which are not seen. For the things which are seen are what? Temporal." It is temporal. It deals with time. It is passing away. Everything around you is changing, winding down, and decaying. It is temporary. What is more real, therefore? That which is passing away or that which can never pass away? What I'm trying to say, the things that are not seen are eternal. Now, the unseen world is more real than the seen world because the unseen world was here first and the unseen world is here last. And if you're living for the things that are seen, you're in for a big disappointment. I want to tell you that. Now, we've talked to you about the reality of this unseen world. How do we know it is there? Because God Himself says that it is there. We would be foolish to deny it. But now let me talk to you not only about the reality of it, but the resources of it. What good does it do for us to know that there's an unseen world? Well, there are great vital resources that are wrapped up in the unseen world that can be ours, and I'm going to tell you how to tap into those resources right out of the Word of God in a moment. But let's just see what kind of a resource knowing that there is an unseen world can be to me and to you. In the first place, knowing that there's an unseen world is a great, great resource when you're going through trouble. And we're all going to go through troubles. If you've not had any troubles lately, just settle down and hang on. Now, there's some out there waiting just for you that have your name on them. Now, when you get into trouble, and especially when you get into trouble for standing up for the Lord Jesus Christ, you had better look into another world. You had better fix your eyes upon the things that cannot be seen. Because when you do this, God is going to give you supernatural strength. You will be marching to the tune of a different drummer. Now, Paul was perplexed. He didn't understand it all. He said, we're perplexed, we're distressed. Just because it didn't make sense to Paul didn't mean it didn't make sense. And just because it doesn't make sense now doesn't mean it won't make sense later on. The Apostle Paul says, I don't understand it, but I look at the things which are not seen. And the Greek word there, to look, literally means he fixed his gaze. He looked steadfastly at things which other people cannot see. Now that's what the Apostle Paul was doing here. In times of trouble, you need to see an unseen world. I've told you before that Jesus didn't come to get us out of trouble, but to get into trouble with us. And what we need to do when we're afraid is to say, Lord, open my eyes. Help me to see, Lord, that you are with me. So many times we're in danger and may not even know it. So many times God may send an angel escort to pick us up, to take us and take care of us. One time I was in serious danger. I mean very serious danger. And that danger passed. I was in physical danger. And I went to the Word of God and it said, you will not die but live. And you will bear testimony of me. And God just took that word right off the page and gave it to me. But the strange thing was that several days after that, I received three letters, one from down in Mississippi, one from in Georgia, and one from another place right here. They said, Adrian, were you in difficulty? Were you in trouble? God laid on my heart that I should pray for you. And what a blessing it was to get these letters. Said, I don't understand it, but God told me to pray specially for you. Such a blessing to know that the angel of the Lord encamps round about those that fear Him. God is a good God. He protects His own. And if we could only see in time of trouble, if we could just say, Lord, show me the things that are eternal. If we in times of fear and persecution could say, Lord, open my eyes to see the angels that encamp round about me that are protecting me. And nobody can get to you. No thing can get to you except it come through God's angels first. If God allows it, He will allow it for your good and for His glory. And I'm telling you, folks, in times of temptation, if you ever get tempted, and you will get tempted, you need to see the unseen world. Turn to Hebrews chapter 11 and verse 1. Now faith is the substance of things hoped for, the evidence of things not seen. Do you see that? Now, with that in mind, go down to verse 24 and look at it. By faith, Moses, when he was come to years, refused to be called the son of Pharaoh's daughter, choosing rather to suffer affliction with the people of God than to enjoy the pleasures of sin for a season. Now, Moses could have had fathomless wealth. He could have had luxurious lifestyle. He could have dabbled in every sinful worldly pleasure that this world offered. He could have been the king of the most powerful nation on earth. But he refused, the Bible says, to be called the son of Pharaoh's daughter, choosing rather to suffer affliction with the people of God than to enjoy the pleasures of sin for a season, esteeming the reproach of Christ greater riches than the treasures in Egypt. For he had respect unto the recompense of the reward. That is, he looked to the bottom line. He looked to the conclusion of the whole matter. Now, verse 27. By faith, he forsook Egypt, not fearing the wrath of the king. Now, here's the verse I wanted. For he endured as seeing him who is invisible. One more time. One more time, we see that in time of trouble, you have to see the invisible. In time of fear, you have to see the invisible. In time of temptation, you have to see the invisible. That's what's going to keep you going. That's what's going to keep you straight. Now, how are you going to bring this into your life? How is this going to be made known to you and real to you? We've talked about the reality of this unseen world. We've talked to you about the wonderful resources of this unseen world. Now, how do you release the power of the unseen world in your own life? First of all, you need to understand that there are three great enemies of our faith. One is appearances, second, emotion, and third is reason. Those are three big enemies of faith. Now, nothing wrong with any of them, except they war against our faith. For example, appearances can be a great enemy of faith. Hebrews 11 verse 1, now faith is the substance of things hoped for, the evidence of things not seen. Now, what is hope? Hope means anticipation that is joined with assurance. That's what hope is. Anticipation that is joined with assurance. Faith is the evidence of anticipation that is joined with assurance. Hope means there's something that we anticipate happening, and it actually has the anticipation of joy. Now, sometimes I anticipated a spanking when I was a little boy, but there was no joy. I didn't hope for it, although I knew it was coming. But hope means anticipation joined with assurance that is based, and that assurance is based on divine promise. So faith comes by hearing the Word of God. When we hear the Word of God, we have this hope, and faith is the substance of it. Now, many times we want to see something. We want something we can touch, something we can feel. Remember Thomas, doubted the resurrection, and he failed in his faith because he refused to live above sea level. John chapter 20, verse 25. The other disciples therefore said unto him, we have seen the Lord. But he said unto them, except I shall see in his hands the print of the nails, and put my finger into the print of the nails, and thrust my hand in his side, I will not believe. Now here was a man whose faith was hindered by the desire to see. The desire to see is such a hindrance to faith. Simon Peter learned that we are not to live this way. 1 Peter 1 verse 8, it speaks of Jesus, whom having not seen ye love, in whom though ye now ye see him not, yet believing ye rejoice with joy unspeakable and full of glory. Adrian, have you seen Jesus? No, but I love him. I have not seen him, but I love him and I believe on him. Sometimes we just believe what our senses tell us rather than letting that faith be the evidence of things not seen, things hoped for. I think I told you a story years ago about an experience that I had. I had been preaching in a revival crusade out near the Everglades in Florida. And on Saturday night, we had a great, glorious crusade. God blessed in that little church, and people that we'd been fasting and praying for came to Christ. And I was driving back to Fort Pierce, where I was a pastor, and I was driving a little Volkswagen automobile, and it ran out of gas on a dark back road out near the Florida Everglades. It was swampy, it was dark, and it was raining, and I thought to myself, how anticlimactic can this be? I've just been in a great revival meeting, and now I'm sitting out here on a lonely road miles from nowhere, and it's raining, and nobody knows I'm out here. It's late at night. What shall I do? Well, I was so full of the Spirit of God. I mean, I was in a state of revival. I had been fasting and praying and seeking God, and God was so real to me. I just said, well, Lord, I'm going to pray. And I prayed to God and asked God what to pray, because I believe with all of my heart that the prayer that gets to heaven is the prayer that starts in heaven. What we do is close the circuit. And so I wanted God to lay on my heart what to pray for. And I felt a distinct impression that I would pray this, that the first automobile that comes along would stop and pick me up. I checked it out. I prayed out loud. I said, Lord, is this what you want me to pray? And I felt the faith in my heart. Have you ever felt faith in your heart? Now, if you felt faith, you know what faith is. There are times when we pray and we say, Lord, I believe, but we know we don't believe. We just say we believe. We think if we say it, it'll make it true. Have you ever been there? You know, we just say, well, Lord, I'm really believing you for this. But we know we're not believing, and God knows we're not believing. But we say it anyway. But this time I knew I was believing. I knew that God had put this faith in my heart. And if you've ever lived by faith long enough and had experiences with faith, you know, at least you think you know, when you've got real faith there in your heart. And you know without faith it's impossible to please Him, and you don't get anything from God if you don't pray in faith. Pray, believe, you'll receive. Pray and doubt, you do without. And so you've got to pray in faith. And so I said, Lord, is this what you want me to pray? This impression, I believe, was from the Holy Spirit. He said, yes. So I said, well, thank you, Lord. And I said, Lord, I'm going to lock you in on this. And I wasn't being arrogant, but I said, Lord, I'm going to ask that the first car that stops will pick me up. But I said, Lord, if the second or third car stops, I'll not count it as an answer to prayer. But if that first car stops and picks me up, nobody will ever convince me it was not an answer to prayer. And so I prayed and I thanked God for what was about to transpire. And then I saw the car coming on that lonely South Florida road in a rainstorm. And I saw him and he began to slow down and slow down and almost stopped. And I said, well, this is wonderful how God answers prayer. I'm thinking to myself. I rolled the window down and smiled a little to help the Lord. And he came right alongside of me. He stopped his car and I'm over here. I look at him and he looks at me. Our faces meet. I think this is wonderful. And then at that time, he puts the pedal to the metal. And his car just disappeared in the inky darkness. I felt the exhaust fumes come up my nostrils. And I just heard the roar of his car as he left me sitting there in the rain. I've never been so, well, maybe I have, but few times been so downcast as I was right then. I thought, well, God, I can't understand it. I just knew that you had heard my prayer. And I said something, it may sound sacrilegious. I said, well, I'll get the next one myself, Lord. And I stuck out my thumb for the next one. And that car went by, and another went by, and another went by. And they weren't going to stop for a guy like me on a night like that in the rain. So I made up my mind, I've just got to get out and walk. I only had one fresh press suit. It was Saturday night. I was going to wear the suit I was wearing that night to preach the next Sunday morning in my church in Fort Pierce, Florida.

0: technology?
1: It was number one. It was the first car. I got in the car, wiped the rain off my brow, and I said, before we go anywhere, I've got a very important question I need to ask you. What made you come for me? Didn't you pass by here before? He said, yes. I said, did you almost stop? He said, yes. I said, well, why didn't you stop? He said, I was afraid. I said, I can understand that. But what made you come back to get me? He said, mister, it beats me. That's what he said. He said, it beats me. He said, I got down here to the crossroads and something told me I must come back and pick you up. Now, can you imagine a man going all the way down there, turn around and coming back to get me? I almost shouted, but the only thing that kept me from shouting praise to God is I wanted to kick myself in the seat of the pants for getting out and getting my head wet. Now, the point is, here's the point. That night, my eyes, my ears, my nose, the gas fumes, the rain on my head, everything physical said God had not heard your prayer, but He had. He had. And so we have to learn sometimes to battle with those sensory perceptions that we have. Now, another thing that keeps us from living in the realm of the invisible is our emotions. Our emotions. Sometimes it's what we see that battles against our faith, and sometimes it is our emotions. If we can't see it, then we want to feel it. Have you ever tried to pray sometimes and your prayer just didn't feel juicy? You know what I'm talking about? Your prayers are dry, and it just seems like you're going through some sort of a meaningless exercise. Well, folks, listen. Don't let your emotions keep you from believing God. Your emotions really don't have a lot to do with it. God doesn't do His deepest work in the shallowest part. And there are times when your emotions are just not hitting on all eight. You can wake up some mornings and have a dull headache and try to have your quiet time, and you say, well, I'm just a hypocrite. I don't feel like praying, and God doesn't hear my prayer. God's a billion light years away, and you've just got an upset stomach and a headache and whatever. You can't concentrate. If you're not careful, you'll get to feeling unspiritual. And then sometimes you maybe take an Alka-Seltzer or something, and you get a feeling a little better. Your mind clears up. The sun comes out. Your headache goes away. And you go back and you have a wonderful quiet time. And you say, boy, I'm so close to God. You're the same person you were when you had the headache. Do you think God's in those two Alka-Seltzer tablets? No. Listen, folks, you're just as close to God. When you come to God in prayer, don't offer God the brass of your emotions. Come with both hands filled with the incense of Jesus' worth. Pray in the name of Jesus. And how you feel really doesn't have a lot to do with it. It's not what you see, it's not what you feel. I found that so many times when preaching. Now, folks, I've been preaching for a long time, and I've preached a lot of sermons. I'm going to let you in on a secret if you won't tell anybody else. Now, I promise you just won't tell. Here's the secret, that sometimes I don't feel like preaching. Sometimes, folks, I come out here and I've been sick or tired or whatever, and I love God, and I get my foot in a lard bucket and can't get it out, and my thoughts won't come, and my mind gets confused and fogged, and my tongue gets tangled up or a tang gets tangled up, and I don't know what to do. And I say, oh, Lord, this is awful. You ought to try it sometime. But then I give the invitation, and all heaven will break loose. All heaven will break loose. And God saying to me, Adrian, it's not your glibness. It's not your smiles. It's not your emotion. It's the power of God that counts. We need to learn that over and over again. And sometimes we just need to tap into that invisible world and times of trouble and times of fear and times of temptation. Understand that there is an invisible world out there. There is a real world, and God is working sometimes when appearances tell us He's not, sometimes when emotion tells us He's not. And here's the last thing that's an enemy of this invisible world. Sometimes reason tells us that God is not working. Remember, don't let your heart, your mind be limited by logic. Now, I'm not saying that it's wrong to be logical. I like to be logical. I like people who are logical. Faith is not contrary to reason, however. It goes beyond reason. And we have to ask ourselves so many times, are we just simply calculating and figuring rather than trusting the Lord? Now, let me tell you, folks, when a man lives above sea level, he's going to see

0: the invisible. And therefore, he's going to tap in to the unknowable, who is truly knowable, the Lord. And then he's going to do the impossible, for with God, all things are possible.
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3: Some people speak as though strength causes war and weakness produces peace. History teaches otherwise. Aggressors advance when they believe the cost will be small. Peace through strength means making that cost unmistakable. Israel does not need encouragement to seek war. It needs the ability to prevent war by convincing its enemies they cannot win. American military cooperation, intelligence sharing, and firm diplomatic support strengthen deterrence. The goal is not endless conflict. The goal is a lasting peace that terrorists cannot destroy whenever they choose. Strength, wisely used, protects life because it warns evil to stop. I'm Earl Cox. Because God loves Israel, I do too. And please support this station because it supports Israel.
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5: We're told that by one Spirit are we all baptized into one body. 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Every believer has a gift. You have a gift. And it is the exercise of that gift that's Christian service. Why, I'm told that there are 20-some-odd bones down in your foot. 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
7: whales pose some interesting problems to those who believe that all living things evolved slowly to their present forms over millions of years. According to evolution, sea creatures gradually adapted to life on land because they could make a better living there. That's where mammals supposedly evolved. Then, for some unknown reason, some of the mammals, Darwin said it was the bear, decided to return to the sea. This required that the mammal ancestors of the whales lose their legs, readapt to locomotion in water, develop new vision abilities, and move its breathing nostrils to behind its brain. As unlikely as all this sounds, some evolutionists make one more amazing claim. They claim that some whales still have the vestigial organs of their pelvis or legs embedded in their bodies. Some have even claimed that certain whales have been seen that still had the vestigial legs growing out of their bodies. However, no trace of these so-called legs can be found in any of the scientific literature. The small bone that some whales have is not a vestigial pelvis. It is not even attached to the backbone or any other part of the skeleton, but is situated within the body as an anchor for some of the whale's organs. In short, any talk of whales with legs or vestigial walking structures is just pure myth. God created the whales, as the Bible says. The great whales glorify God with their great majesty and power.
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9: 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Huldah from India lost her husband when he was martyred for his faith and witness. 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For Pauline, whose husband Rami was murdered in Gaza, letting go of bitterness took 5 years. God healed her heart, and now she ministers to other widows. Meanwhile, Huldah opened her home to the orphan of another martyr, the widow of one martyr, caring for another martyr's child. Pray for these widows and the families they serve. May God strengthen their faith and truly be a husband to them. You can hear both Huldah and Pauline tell their stories on VOM Radio. 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

0: Back to Genesis with Dr. John Morris, geologist and president of the Institute for Creation Research. Dr. Morris, was ancient man primitive?
1: Chris, in no sense was ancient man primitive. Man was created in the image of God with a large brain and great intellect, able at the very least to communicate with God in the Garden of Eden. Even in the early chapters of Genesis, man had agriculture, had metalworkings, and he made musical instruments. Those civilizations of man that sprung up right after the flood were likewise quite intelligent. Think about it. Even the pyramids speak of an intelligent engineering ability of high quality, an ability which may have been lost up until recent times. There is no scientific evidence that man rose up from the animals. This is an evolutionary story which doesn't fit the facts. Mankind created intelligent at the start. Now that fits the facts, and that's the Back to Genesis truth.
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0: From the files of Unshackled, Pacific Garden Mission presents Free Indeed.
1: I was born in Japan to a Japanese mother and an English father. Mother was a Christian, so I grew up attending Christian schools. At evangelistic meetings, I met Percy, a South African who came to Japan as a missionary. We married and I had children. While we were in South Africa on leave, x-rays revealed a tumor pressing on my optic nerve, impairing my vision. But I was pregnant and the baby would have died during surgery, so I refused the operation. Our baby son was born perfect, but my vision continued to worsen. World War II had begun, but we returned to Japan because God had called us as missionaries. In 1941, Percy was a school principal on the west coast of Japan when Pearl Harbor came and Japanese agents arrested him. God helped me provide food for Percy in prison and for my children until Mother persuaded them to let us all go to Tokyo, where we live under house arrest. Food was rationed and bombings were frequent in Tokyo, but God protected us and provided our needs. We spent the last year of the war in a 9-foot square room expecting an invasion, but the atom bomb ended the war. After a furlough in South Africa, we returned to Japan to serve as missionaries once again. We shared God's love for 25 more years. Then we retired to Australia to live near our son. My blindness increased as the tumor grew. Within 2 years, I was blind, but our son took care of us. God's way is right. I'm Amy Luke. If the Son, therefore, shall make you free, ye shall be free indeed.
0: If you would like to be free from the weight of sin by accepting Jesus Christ as Lord and Savior, call 1-888-NEED-HIM right now. Free Indeed is a production of Pacific Garden Mission, 1458 South Canal Street, Chicago, Illinois, 60607. 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

0: If you could be accounted righteous before God by doing good deeds, by giving your money, by helping the poor, by being religious, being kind, why did Jesus die? Why did He suffer on that cross? If you could be saved by your own righteousness, I submit to you that if you could be saved by doing good, then Calvary was the blunder of the ages. What is the purpose of the cross? Are you telling me that God would allow His dear, darling, precious Son to die in unmentionable agony upon that cross when you could be saved without it? Friend, if that is true, I hate to meet that God in a dark alley. I have no respect for a God who would allow Jesus Christ to die that way upon the cross, to be butchered on a Roman cross, when you could be saved by just being good.
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0: The Lord can never make a saint out of a good man. He can only make a saint out of three classes of people: the godless man, the weak man, and the sinful man, and no one else. And the marvel of the gospel of God's grace is that Jesus Christ can make us what he wants us to be.
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0: Jesus, was he wrong? This is Ken Ham, editor of the apologetic series of books for kids, The Answers Books for Kids. Jesus once said, "From the beginning of creation, God made them male and female." Notice Jesus said, "From the beginning of creation," not millions of years after the beginning. You see, if you believe the universe is billions of years old, then we were created billions of years after the beginning, and that means Jesus was in error when he said we were created at the beginning. But Jesus is God, and the Bible tells us God doesn't lie. If Jesus lied about the age of the earth, how can we believe anything he said? Instead of trying to fit man's ideas into the Bible, we need to start with God's word. The universe, it's young.
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0: What does the law say about dealing with discipline in a church for the members? Stay tuned.
1: The Legal Alert. Here's attorney David Gibbs, Jr.
0: Many churches wisely have written procedures that describe when and how church discipline will be administered. In a small church in North Carolina, one of the members had done something that, according to their church rules and beliefs, had to be handled in a public meeting. When the member refused to come and appear, the pastor called the Christian Law Association for advice on how to proceed with this matter. How do we discipline someone if they won't cooperate? Though this church had written policies, the idea of a no-show member had never been contemplated. Our attorneys guided the church in handling the current situation, and we showed them how to modify their guidelines for the future so this never becomes an issue again. Every ministry that has church discipline, and most do, should absolutely have requirements as to their appearance. Discipline policies should always be fair, kind, impartial, and enforceable. Discipline is not done to be unkind. It's done to honor the faith.
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0: September 15th. No distinction. Would you believe, in Africa alone, roughly 120,000 children serve in child armies? These children are often taken against their will, but under intense coercion, they begin to embrace their new identity, carrying out the same horrendous acts they were once forced to endure. So somewhere along the line, the victim has become the perpetrator, as is often the case in life. Today we'll meet Stan, a man who was beat down by life over and over, and he grew more hateful with each devastating blow. He's here to share with us his true story on this Unshackled Daily Devotional.
1: Although Mom took me to Sunday school, Dad taught me to sip beer and play poker when I was 5. I learned to fight at school and came home with a broken nose several times. When I was 12, Dad threatened to kill Mom with his shotgun during a fight, and things were never the same after that. I stayed out more and more and was a drunk within 2 years. Then I met Susan, and I cleaned up my life. I even managed to graduate. Right after we married, I was drafted, fodder for the Vietnam War. 3 months after I arrived in Nam, the Viet Cong overran the camp in the night, and the battle was a nightmare of death. I was not the same after that night, and drugs didn't help my state of mind. My wife's prayers got me safely home, but I faced the bitterness of war protesters who became the new enemy. Life was meaningless, made bearable only by alcohol. Even the birth of our daughters didn't pull me out of my depression. I wanted to kill myself. And one night in a drunken state, I called my boss and threatened to kill him. Then I heard Susan praying for me, and I recognized the evil I had become. I cried out to Jesus to save me and felt a change in my heart instantly. Jesus set me free, not only of alcohol and drugs, but free of the anguish in my soul. Within a few years, our daughters were saved. I attended Bible college in preparation for sharing Jesus with the Aborigine people in Australia. I'm Stan Sawyer. Don't suffer with depression and fear. Jesus saves, and He'll set you free.
0: It is written in Acts chapter 10, verses 34 and 35, "Then Peter opened his mouth and said, 'Of a truth I perceive that God is no respecter of persons. But in every nation he that feareth him and worketh righteousness is accepted with him.'" 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

John 20:19. 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
2: 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And you'll never see salvation pictured more clearly than you do in Noah's Ark. Now, that ark is a picture of the Lord Jesus Christ, and I want you to see it. I want you to see the spiritual salvation that comes to all of those of us who need to flee the wrath of God that is coming on this world.
1: Welcome to Love Worth Finding, featuring the timeless teaching of Pastor Adrian Rogers. In Genesis chapter 6, God looked upon Noah's generation and was brokenhearted by their sin, the very same sins that run rampant in our world today. Just as he warned them, he has warned us. Yet in the midst of that darkness, Noah stood firm, an unsinkable saint who found grace in the eyes of God and provision from the flood. And just as Noah was, we too can find that same grace and be saved from the wrath to come. If you have your Bible, turn now to Genesis chapter 6, as Adrian Rogers tells us how to be unsinkable saints.
2: This is the story of the great flood and Noah's ark. Now, can we believe this story, or is this just simply folklore? Folks, you can believe it. As a matter of fact, archaeologists tell us, as they study the histories of the great civilizations, every one of them have somewhere in the background a story of a great flood. Now, of course, sometimes the stories are garbled and mixed up because we have the true account in the Bible, but they all tell us that there must have been sometime, somewhere in this earth, a cataclysmic flood. But I don't depend upon archaeologists. I depend upon the Lord Jesus Christ to confirm this story. The Lord Jesus told us in Matthew chapter 24 and verse 37 that as it was in the days of Noah, it's going to be just before he comes back again. And I want to say to you that the days of Noah have returned to us right now. Now let's begin reading here in Genesis chapter 6, and I want to begin reading in verse 5. Look at it. And God saw that the wickedness of man was great in the earth, and that every imagination of the thoughts of his heart was only evil continually. And it repented the Lord God, or the Lord, that he had made man on the earth, and it grieved him in his heart. And the Lord said, I will destroy man whom I have created from the face of the earth, both man and beast and the creeping things and the fowls of the air, for it repenteth me that I have made them. But now here's our verse, look at it. But Noah found grace in the eyes of the Lord. Now ladies and gentlemen, that's the first time the word grace is used in the Bible. But Noah found grace in the eyes of the Lord. These are the generations of Noah. Noah was a just man and perfect in his generations, and Noah walked with God. And Noah begat three sons, Shem, Ham, and Japheth. The earth also was corrupt before God, and the earth was filled with violence. And God looked upon the earth, and behold, it was corrupt, for all flesh had corrupted his way upon the earth. And God said unto Noah, the end of all flesh is come before me. For the earth is filled with violence through them, and behold, I will destroy them with the earth. Make thee an ark of gopher wood. And I'm going to stop reading right there, but God said, Noah, I'm going to destroy the world because of its violence, because of its wickedness, because of its vileness. Make an ark of safety. Now, Jesus said, as it was in the days of Noah, it's going to be just before I come. Now, what were the days of Noah? Well, number one, they were days of apostasy. The faith that had been delivered to the prophet Abel and to Adam, this faith was now fading and receding from the earth, and people were believing ungodly philosophies. But not only was it a day of apostasy, it was a day of anarchy. Over and over in the scripture that we just read, violence filled the earth. And it was a day of wicked ideas. As a matter of fact, the Bible tells us, look in verse 5, and God saw that the wickedness of man was great in the earth. Now watch this. And every imagination of the thoughts of his heart was only evil continually. Now the word imagination here does not mean daydreams. It means wicked schemes. It speaks of philosophies. There were philosophers and idea people and politicians who were trying to remake and remold society in that day. And I'm telling you, we have that today in a way that we've never had before, don't we? You know, somebody was talking about a well-known politician, and they said, when it comes to a press conference, how can you tell whether he's lying? They said, well, he's really a good liar, so it's hard to tell whether he's lying or not, but we've watched him enough. If he puts his finger up here beside his nose, he's telling the truth. If he reaches up and holds an earlobe, he's telling the truth. They said, yeah, but how do you know when he's lying? They say, when his lips are moving. We've come to a day when a man's word means absolutely nothing. Whether it's a treaty between nations, a marriage contract, a business contract, or a political speech, the imagination of men's heart were wicked continually before the Lord. And it had reached such a level that God says, I'm sorry that I made them. I'm going to have to judge the earth. And the same sins that produced the flood in Noah's day have reached up to heaven today. And God is going to judge the world one more time. It was water the first time. It will be fire the next time. But what did Jesus say that the days of Noah were like also? He said they were marrying and giving in marriage, eating and drinking. That is, they were going on with the same old round of life. And the problem in our society is today that we're standing right on the threshold of imminent judgment, but nobody seems to care. We just yawn in the face of God. Well, in these dangerous days in which we live, we need, and thank God we have, God's amazing grace, the grace of God. I love verse 8, where verse 8 says, but Noah found grace before God in the eyes of the Lord. There are three things I want to lay on your heart as we look in this chapter of the grace of God that brings salvation. God's marvelous, infinite, wonderful grace. You know, God wants us to be saved so much that He gives illustrations all over the Bible. Did you know that the Old Testament is one great illustration book of the wonderful, saving, amazing grace of God? And you'll never see salvation pictured more clearly than you do in Noah's Ark. And I want you to see it. I want you to see the spiritual salvation that comes to all of those of us who need to flee the wrath of God that is coming on this world. First of all, grace provides a Savior. Grace provides a Savior. Now, Noah needed to be saved. And so God told Noah in verse 14, prepare an ark. That ark is a picture of the Lord Jesus Christ. Pastor, are you sure? Yes, I'm sure. Simon Peter himself said in the New Testament that the ark was a type, a picture of the Lord Jesus Christ. And so if that ark is a picture of the Lord Jesus Christ, if grace provides a Savior, let's look at that ark and let's see what it's like. We stopped reading in verse 14. Let's start reading again in verse 14. God says to Noah, make thee an ark of gopher wood. Rooms shalt thou make in the ark, and shalt pitch it within and without with pitch. Now, think with me for just a moment about the security of this boat. God said, make it of gopher wood. Gopher wood is literally cypress. And that means that it is incorruptible. It won't rot. It won't decay. And then God says, pitch it within and without. What is pitch? It is gooey resin. It is tar. God said, now Noah, take this boat, make it of incorruptible wood, make it of cypress. And then He said, get you a big brush and just paint it all on the outside with pitch, with gooey tar. And then He said, Noah, get on the inside and paint it from top to bottom with pitch. Now, here's an interesting thing, folks. This is not the normal word for pitch. It's a word that is translated over 70 times in the rest of the Bible, atonement. Atonement, it's the same word, kafar. And what he says is, put atonement all over the outside of it. Put atonement all over the inside of it. Just seal it. Now, what was that tar for? What was that resin for? What was that for? It's to keep the water out. Well, what is the water? The water was God's judgment. And not one drop could come through. Amen? Are you listening? This ark is a picture of the Lord Jesus Christ. He is what? He is the atonement for our sin. And friend, when you are in Jesus, not one drop of judgment can get to you. That's right. All right. Not one drop of judgment. A Sunday school teacher was asking the class, is there anything God cannot do? And a little girl said, yes, teacher, there's one thing God cannot do. The teacher said, there is. What is that? She said, God cannot see my sin through the blood of Jesus Christ. Yes, not one drop of judgment can come through. So think, first of all, about the security of the ship. And then secondly, I want you to think about the sufficiency of the ship. Continue to read in verse 14 and 15. He says in verse 14, make rooms in it. Make rooms in it. And then in verse 15, and this is the fashion which thou shalt make of it. The length of the ark shall be 300 cubits. The breadth of it, 50 cubits. And the height of it, 30 cubits. Friend, there are 3 million cubic feet of space in the ark. And this ship was sufficient for all that would come aboard. He said, make rooms in the ark. Now come up close, I want to tell you something else. Not only is this ship secure, but this ship is sufficient. And I'm going to tell you today that God sent me here to tell you there's room on that ark for you. He's made a room for you. There is room at the cross for you. Thank God for the sufficiency of this boat. Then the next thing I want you to notice is the shape of it. Look again, if you will, in verse 15. He speaks of the length. He speaks of the width. He speaks of the depth. But notice, he doesn't say that it has a prow. He doesn't say that it has a stern. As a matter of fact, it is built like an ancient coffin. Very interesting. The ancients used to build their coffins out of cypress wood because cypress wood would not decay. And they tell us now, archaeologists tell us, these are the dimensions of a coffin. Why? Because we're buried with Christ when we come into His death. And when Noah came into that ark, the picture's the Lord Jesus. We are buried with Him by baptism. And so that ark, the very shape of it. It didn't have a prow. It didn't have a stern. Do you know why? It didn't have a helm. There was no way that it could be guided. There was no helm, no human hand upon it. Look, if you will, in verse 16, a window shalt thou make in the ark, and in a cubit shalt thou finish it above. And the door of the ark shalt thou set in the side thereof, with lower, second, and third stories shalt thou make it. Now here's the ark. It's like a great coffin. It doesn't have a prow. It doesn't have a stern. It doesn't have a helm because it's under the control of Almighty God. It is keeping the judgment waters out. And God says, put a door in the side. And God says, Noah, I'll take care of the door. Put a window in the ceiling. You take care of the window. What's all this about? Well, that door is the door that God sealed, and when God sealed it, nobody could open it. But the window, Noah could open and he could look up. You see, what are we? We are in Christ, sealed by the Holy Spirit of God, and it is in Jesus that we know God the Father. Is that not true? That when we come into Him, we're closed in to look up. You know God through Christ. And when God shut the door and opened the window, He said, from now on, Noah, you're to be heavenly minded. You're to be heavenly minded. The way that we look into heaven is through Jesus Christ, the ark of safety. And then look, if you will, now in verses 17 through 21. I'll just fast forward down to verse 21. And take thou unto thee of all food that is eaten, thou shalt gather it to thee, for it shall be for food to thee and for them. Think not only about the security of the ark and the sufficiency of the ark and the shape of the ark, but think of the sustenance of the ark. He says, I'm going to feed you in here, Noah. You come into me and I'm going to take care of all of your needs. When you come to Jesus, not only do you have security, but you have sufficiency. You have shelter and substance in the Lord Jesus. And I'm here to tell you, I've been on this road for a long time, and I am glad to testify that not only does Jesus save, Jesus satisfies. Isn't that true? I mean, those of you who know the Lord Jesus, doesn't the captain set a good table? Does not the captain set a good table? And he says, you just take aboard this ark everything that you will need to sustain life. Now think not only the sustenance of this wonderful good ship Grace, but also think of the schedule of it. Notice in chapter 8 and verse 4, and the ark rested in the seventh month on the 17th day of the month upon the mountains of Ararat. Now why is that in the Word of God? You know, you might just read that and just blow past it. But it speaks of when the ark came to rest, when the ark arrived at its destination place after having been steered and guided by God through that flood. Now, the first month in the Jewish calendar is October. The seventh month is April. Now, if you start in October and count to the seventh month, as the Bible says that the ark rested on the seventh month, that's the month of April. The 17th day of the month, that's when it says it rested on the 17th day of the month. Do you know what April the 17th is? Folks, that's 3 days after Passover. That's the day that Jesus came out of the grave. That's when the ark rested on Mount Ararat. 3 days after Passover, Jesus rested and stood as that ark stood upon Mount Ararat. Jesus stood in resurrection after having taken all of the floodwaters of God's wrath for me and for you upon that cross. Isn't the Bible wonderful? Thank God for this book. Thank God for this ark. You see, thank God for God's amazing grace. Verse 8 says, and Noah found grace in the eyes of the Lord. And what does grace do? Grace provides a Savior. Grace provides a Savior. Friend, there's an ark of safety for you today, and His name is Jesus. He's the ark of safety. Grace provides a Savior. Second thing I want you to see today, not only does grace provide a Savior, but if grace provides a Savior, then grace provides salvation. That follows, doesn't it? Why do we have a Savior? So we can be saved. Now, how do you get on board the ark? How are you saved? Well, I'm going to show you something in this passage that will remind you of the great passage on salvation that's found in Ephesians 2, 8 through 10. Now, here's what it says. For by grace are ye saved through faith, and that not of yourselves. It is the gift of God, not of works, lest any man should boast. For we are what? His workmanship, created in Christ Jesus unto good works, which God hath before ordained that we should walk in them. Those are great verses. And there are three prepositions in those verses. And if you keep those three prepositions in your mind, you'll never get mixed up, you'll never get confused about how to be saved and the relationship of faith and works, and see how God's grace is so wonderful, so amazing, and so magnificent. What are those three prepositions? For by grace. The first preposition is by. For by grace are you saved through faith. The second preposition is through. By grace, through faith. Now, in verse 10, unto good works. Unto good works. All right, now here it is. Now watch it. By grace, through faith, unto good works. By, through, unto. By grace, through faith, unto good works. Now remember that God showed grace to Noah. So how was Noah saved? By grace. I mean, he was saved by grace. This ark shows us that salvation is by grace. Now, look at it again. Genesis chapter 6 and verse 8, but Noah found grace in the eyes of the Lord. Look, if you will, in verse 18, but with thee will I establish my covenant, and thou shalt come into the ark, thou and thy sons and thy wife and thy sons' wives with thee. Now, I love, and if you want to put a scripture by this, just put Romans chapter 3 verse 22 by this, where Romans 3 verse 22 says that we are justified freely by His grace. We are justified freely by His grace. The only way that anybody has ever been saved in the history of the world is by grace. Do you agree to that? I hope you will. God only has one plan of salvation from beginning to end, and that is grace. What is grace? That means that God just saves us apart from any works of our own, by any effort, by any good deeds. You're not saved by keeping the Ten Commandments. You're not saved by giving your money. You're not saved by being a good boy or girl. You're not saved by the sweat of your brow, but by the grace of Almighty God. Grace, G-R-A-C-E, just simply means God's riches at Christ's expense. It's by grace, folks, that you're saved. By grace. By grace. But now wait a minute. By grace, through faith. You have got to get on board the good ship grace. If you don't get on board, you're going down. You will not be an unsinkable saint. Now in chapter 7 and verse 1, and the Lord said to Noah, come thou and thy house into the ark. Noah had to take that step of faith. Noah had to come into the ark. And that one step of faith is all it took to put Noah in the ark. God said to Noah, God said to Noah's family, come into the ark. And Noah said, just as I am, I come, I come. Now when he came by faith. Turn, if you will, for a moment to the book of Hebrews chapter 11 and look at verse 7. If you don't think that God put the plan of salvation in Noah's ark, you better read verse 7. Look at it now. Hebrews 11 verse 7. By faith, Noah, being warned of God of things not seen as yet, moved with fear, prepared an ark to the saving of his house by which he condemned the world, and became the heir of the righteousness which is by faith. Which is by faith. Noah found grace in the eyes of the Lord. And how did Noah respond to that grace? It is by grace through faith. Have you put your faith in the Lord Jesus Christ? You need to do so.
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4: Hummingbirds are the smallest of all warm-blooded creatures, and at birth they weigh less than a post-it note. 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So how can they rest at night? Well, at night their metabolism slows down and their heart rate drops from 1,200 beats per minute to 35. 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In reference to birds, Jesus tells us that they neither sow nor reap, that they have no storehouses or barns, and that it is God who feeds them. In reference to mankind, he tells us that the very hairs of our heads are all numbered, and that we are of more value than many sparrows. 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
7: Common methods of finding the age of rocks and ultimately the age of the Earth measures the decay of radioactive uranium into lead. The more lead, the older the rock. However, the method makes some very big assumptions. First, scientists assume that there was no lead in the rock when it first formed, but no one can be sure. Then they assume that the rock that they are dating is like a locked vault. No uranium, lead, or the in-between decay elements can ever enter or leave the rock. The fact is, numerous scientific studies show all these assumptions to be wrong. Studies have shown that commonly dated rock material can have lead in them as they crystallize. Other studies have shown that lead, uranium, and the other elements important for dating can be removed from the rock by simple weathering or other conditions. In other words, scientists compare rocks to locked vaults, but we are learning that they are more like sponges. This explains why evolutionary dating methods have, for example, one part of the rock to be 30 times older than another part of the same rock. So next time you hear someone say that certain rocks or the fossils in them are millions or billions of years old, just remember, rocks are not like locked vaults. They are more like sponges which gain or lose elements that make accurate dating of them impossible. There is no good scientific evidence that the Earth is any older than the few thousands of years indicated by the Bible records.
8: 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And be sure to join us next time for another Creation Moment, proclaiming evidence of God's truth.
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10: A few years ago, I was going to write about how a professor used woke rhetoric to challenge the woke ideas spread by a university. I'm glad I waited, because Professor Student Regis has been vindicated. The University of Washington encouraged faculty to acknowledge that they were occupying Indian lands in their course syllabus. The professor decided to employ some parody and wrote, "I acknowledge that by the labor theory of property, the Coast Salish people can claim historical ownership of almost none of the land currently occupied by the University of Washington." The next day, he was ordered to take the statement off the syllabus because, in the words of the department head, they were inappropriate, offensive, and toxic. When he refused, the school created a video alternative to his class and began an investigation. The professor filed suit and lost in the U.S. District Court, but eventually won the case when appealed to the Ninth Circuit Court. The judicial panel ruled that the potential discomfort a student might feel does not justify censoring protected speech. Upon the victory, the professor thanked the legal team with fire and hoped that this ruling would help reverse a decade-long trend towards ideological conformity in the academy. The University of Washington maintains they acted appropriately and did nothing wrong. Nevertheless, the university had to pay $600,000 in attorney fees and other costs. I applaud the professor for challenging a land acknowledgement statement with John Locke's labor theory of property. This is another example of a woke idea being challenged by history and common sense. I'm Kirby Anderson, and that's my point of view.
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1: Well, hello, good neighbor. It is Friday already, 9/11. What a day when we were attacked by those savage Muslims that carried themselves into death and carried all our thousands of people into death. What a day. Don't forget. Don't be foolish, child of God. America, my home medley. We have it sung for you right now.

I know it's today, which is 9/11. We're remembering 25 years ago, but I would like to say this Sunday is Grandparents' Day here at North Valley Baptist Church, your church as well. Honor grandparents. We need grandparents. And then the Lifeline Bible Class is having their 21st anniversary. I gave a room to Brother Alvin Martinez 21 years ago. I said, fill it with new people. And he and his wife have done that. They run, about 160 to 200 every single Sunday, adults, and it's a great class. America, let's come on home to God. Let's have it sung right now.

0: I want you to pray for our America. We got 35 socialists running. How in the world a socialist doesn't believe anything that America stands for? Don't vote for a socialist. Christians, get registered to vote. I don't believe I've ever missed a vote since I've been 18. I don't believe I've ever missed a vote. And learn to vote. And you need to vote righteousness. Vote for those that are not for baby killing. Vote for those that are not for sodomy. Vote for those that love Israel. Vote for those that love religious liberty. It's so very important. Chapter 15 of the book of Exodus, just the first verse. Then sang Moses. It's just natural saying when God scores a big victory. It's just natural. The children of Israel, they stood still. They feared not. They stood still. They saw the hand of God. They had a great victory. They saw the death angel come and smite the firstborn of all of Egypt. And they saw their own children spared. They saw. And they just said, we've got to break out singing. Here's what they sang. Verse 2. The Lord is my strength and my song. I don't know what they sang. But they sang, he's my strength. Letter S. He's my song. Letter S. He's my salvation. Letter S. He's my God. And I will prepare him a habitation, my father's God. I will exalt him. That's their song. It's all about God. It's all about lifting his name. It's all about exalting him. Do you have a song? And then sang Moses, I don't have a song, Brother Cheever. I'm going through sorrows and trials and heartaches. Why can't you have a song? Why can't you have a song during trials? I have a song that Jesus gave me. It was sent from heaven above. There never was a sweeter melody. 'Tis the melody of love. And now in my heart there rings a melody. There rings a melody, oh, with heaven's harmony. In my heart there rings a melody. There rings a melody of love. Don't you have a song? Maybe your heart is so broken you're going to sing, Does Jesus Care? When my heart is pain, but sing. Maybe it's a difficult song. God will take care of you. Maybe what a friend we have in Jesus. All our sins and griefs to bear. Maybe you're overloaded. Well, sing some songs that speak to your heart. Maybe you're fired up. Well, sing, oh, victory in Jesus. Sing, oh, happy day that fixed. Sing happy songs. Sing, I'm on the winning side. Yes, I'm on the winning side. I think of Curtis Hudson singing that when I sing that song. Why don't you just get a song today? And why don't you let God, I remember our pastor's wife said, okay, kids, we're going to sing tonight. Sing, make a joyful sound. Sing, life in Christ is found. Wages of sin and death, he paid it all. Sing, make a joyful. And she goes, sing. If you can't sing, or we'll send you to sing. I remember her saying that. That was 60 years ago, probably. Hey, I want to say, sing today. Lift up your voice and praise to God. You say, well, I don't have a good voice. Well, look, the guy, you're in the choir, and you can't carry a note in a bucket, and look at him and say, what in the world are you doing? And act like it's him, not you. Hey, I'm just telling you today to get a song and let God put that song in your heart and then sing praise to his holy name. They're singing because God had just won a great victory. And when that victory was won, it was only God that could do it. Only God alone could do it. And God's going to win a victory in your heart. Father, thank you for what you did 25 years ago and sparing so much of us and waking us up. But God, it was such for a limited time. And God, now we have gone further than we were at that time, further in sin and degradation. I pray for the many that lost loved ones, that their lives have been permanently scarred and hurt. comfort their hearts 25 years later. They're still mamas and daddies grieving. Oh, comfort them today, we pray. Bless our America. May we turn back to thee. In Jesus' name, amen.
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1: I want to challenge you this morning to hear what Jesus says. Follow me, and I will make you to become fishers of men. There's a lot of lost people out there. Well, at least throw the net. You say, well, I don't know which one will get saved and which one won't. That's the beauty of it. You don't have to. That's why it's all of faith. God didn't tell me to know who's going to get saved and who's not going to get saved. God told me to throw the net.
0: Stewardship is an act of worship, an expression of faith, and a discipline for spiritual growth. In our series, The Stewardship Principles of Jesus, Pastor Chappell shows us how to steward the resources God has entrusted in our care. Welcome to Daily in the Word. This program features the teaching and preaching of Dr. Paul Chappell, pastor of Lancaster Baptist Church and president of West Coast Baptist College in Lancaster, California. Many Christians find it difficult to practice generosity. Today, we invite you to journey with Jesus through Scripture to see the reasons for giving, the discipline of giving, and the motivation of giving. And now, here's Pastor Paul Chappell with part two of a message called Launch Out at His Word.
1: Some of us need to stop saying, I've been toiling all night, and we need to get to that part that says, nevertheless, I will. And here we see that Peter has an example for us, and that is have faith in Jesus. He said, I've been toiling all night, but notice this verse again, and I have taken nothing. By the way, how's it working? How's your little plan working? Peter says, I've toiled all night, but I've taken nothing. Nevertheless, see, some of you need to get to that. Nevertheless, I tried it my way. Nevertheless, at thy word, I will let down the net. Now let's read that together, beginning at nevertheless. Ready to begin. Nevertheless, at thy word. Oh, it just does my heart good to hear 1,000 Baptists say, I will. Let's just say, I will let down the net. I will let down the net. I will let down the net. Nevertheless, at thy word, and learning to obey his word is the first test of discipleship. Just being willing to say, when the Lord speaks to you directly through his word, or when the word is preached and there's some application that comes to your heart by the Holy Spirit, just say, I will, Lord, at thy word, I will. And I want to challenge you very simply, listen to God, not the critic, not the internet, God. Criticism is something you can avoid easily, by the way, by saying nothing, doing nothing, and being nothing. But if you intend to launch out, someone's going to go, look at that nut, he's launching out. There's no wind. Where's he going? He doesn't know what he's doing. But I want to challenge you this morning. Don't listen to the critic. Don't listen to the media. Don't let someone else set your agenda. Listen to God. And when he speaks, then by faith, do what God has called you to do. So then faith cometh by hearing, and hearing by the word of God. And when God increases your faith, then follow what God is calling you to do. And don't be slow to obey. Don't be partial in your obedience. Do what God has called you to do. We teach our children, our grandchildren, delayed obedience is disobedience. Do what God is calling you to do. I cannot say that I've always obeyed as quickly as I wish I would. I cannot say that I've always obeyed in the first place. But I can say that every time I have obeyed my Savior, I have not been disappointed. He has never disappointed me. He has never let me down. I came to this city as a 24-year-old man who believed that God could do anything but fail. And I believe that God could raise up a soul-winning, missionary-minded church in the backside of the desert in an LA county where others said it could not be done. And I simply launched out by faith, trusting God. And God, in his merciful wonders, God, in his gracious giving, has allowed us to see the beginning point of a wonderful ministry in Lancaster. Pastor. Why? Because we launched out not knowing how it would all work, not knowing everything that God would do, just believing that He would. And God has been so gracious. I stood on the corner of this property in 1988, and I believe that God somehow, some way, could take this old dusty alfalfa field and turn it into a beautiful campus where children could learn the Word of God, and teenagers could learn the Word of God, and adults could hear the preaching of the Word of God, and another generation could be changed by the Word of God. And I tell you this morning, I'm thankful I've stepped out and had faith in Jesus Christ. I remember back in 1995 standing in front of a modular building and announcing the welcome and opening of West Coast Baptist College and just trusting God and welcoming 30 or 40 students. I didn't know everything. I'm still learning. I've got a lot to learn, but I got to tell you, there are 1,500 young men and women out preaching the gospel of Jesus Christ because this church just launched out by faith, you see. I just want to say this morning, it's no time to start living by our own human reasoning. We must continue by faith, having faith in the Lord Jesus Christ. Secondly, we must walk in fellowship with Jesus. We must have faith in Jesus, and we must walk in fellowship with Jesus. Notice, if you would, now, in verse number 6, it says, "And when they had done this, they enclosed a great multitude of fishes, and their net brake. And they beckoned unto their partners, which were in the other ship, that they should come and help them. And they came and filled both the ships, so that they began to sink. And when Simon Peter saw it, he fell down at Jesus' knees, saying, 'Depart from me, for I am a sinful man, O Lord.'" When you see God at work, it's a humbling, frightening.

that you could not do. But you have to have fellowship with Jesus. Now, fellowshipping with Jesus involves two things. First, it involves refusing pride. Refusing our own pride. Verse 8 tells me, when Simon Peter saw it, please notice, he fell down at Jesus' knees, saying, "Depart from me, for I am a sinful man." Peter bows in worship to the Lord. Warren Wiersbe said Peter was humbled not by his night of failure, but by his astounding success. This is a mark of real character. If success humbles you, then failure will build you up. Here we see a man who was so in awe of Jesus, so humbled by what Jesus had done. Like Isaiah of old, in the year that King Uzziah died, I saw the Lord sitting upon his throne high and lifted up, and his train filled his temple. And Isaiah said, "Woe is me, for I am a man undone, a man of unclean lips." And I'm going to tell you, my prayer is that all of us will come to that place where we fellowship with the Lord, realizing he is high and lifted up and holy and wonderful, and where we truly humble ourselves before him. And then not only do we humble ourselves, but we must follow him. If you're going to fellowship with him, then notice verse 11. It says, "And when they had brought their ships to land, they forsook all and followed him." Jesus said, "If any man come to me and hate not his father, mother, wife, and children, and brethren, and sisters, yea, and his own life also, he cannot be my disciple." Jesus doesn't want you literally to hate your wife and your parents, but he says, I want you to follow me with such a passionate love, with such a wonderful love, that the love you have for everyone else is so much less. And many times, it's just the opposite. Young men and young women fall in love, and young men have this object of adoration, and older men have their toys and their hobbies, and they have things that they love more than Jesus Christ. And I'm going to be honest with you, if you would keep track of your dollars spent and your hours in service of the Lord, you'd find out he is not always the real priority of our lives. Our mission, have faith in Jesus. Our mission, follow Jesus. Thirdly, our mission, bear fruit with Jesus. Jesus has called us to bear fruit. You can catch fish off the dock of the bay. You can. Now, I'll be honest with you, the ones I see him catching down Long Beach and San Diego and so forth, they're kind of gross. I'm not being critical when I say this. I watch a lot of folks, a lot of Vietnamese. They like to catch these. They're about this long. They're about this skinny. Little silver fish. They're the kind I like to use for bait. They like to eat them. I'm telling you, what you catch right there off the shore, you might get a good one now and then, but they're usually little. You're going to catch the big one, you got to launch out a little farther. You got to get out a little farther. And Jesus says in verse 10, and I don't want you to miss this, because someone might say, Pastor Chappell's taking a sermon about fishing and trying to tell all of us to go out and witness and give and serve, and I just don't connect the dots. Well, good, because Jesus is about to connect them for you. Verse 10, "And so was also James and John, the sons of Zebedee, which were partners with Simon. And Jesus said unto Simon, Fear not, from henceforth thou shalt what? Now, that's the theme verse for all the single girls at West Coast Baptist College right there. Just a little joke. Sorry, girls. I just couldn't pass that one up. Okay. Fear not. You see, I can't connect the dots between fishing on the Sea of Galilee and my involvement in these areas, okay? Let Jesus connect them. Fear not. From henceforth, thou shalt catch men. A disciple has faith in Jesus. A disciple fellowships humbly with Jesus. A disciple bears fruit with Jesus. And here Peter learns the lesson. Peter, it's not about more boats. It's not about better nets. It's not about better gear. It's not about all of that. It's about catching men. And that's why in 1986 we established Team Soul Winning. Train every available member. That's why we have a full-time pastoral staff member who leads the way in one thing: outreach, soul winning, door knocking, follow-up, helping people to come to the Lord Jesus Christ. I want to challenge you to carry a gospel track with you wherever you go. Attend the soul winning meetings. Be a part of this thing of catching men. I see in the Bible that disciples of Jesus catch men. You say, there's a lot of liberals out there. Catch one.
There's a lot of lost people out there. Well, at least throw the net. You say, well, I don't know which one will get saved and which one won't. That's the beauty of it. You don't have to. That's why it's all of faith.

0: God didn't tell me to know who's going to get saved and who's not going to get saved. God told me to throw the net. And he told me to be out there catching men. I don't know how his Holy Spirit will work in whose life. I just want to be a part of that process. It's a privilege to be a part of that process. But what about those that still do not know? The Bible says in Psalm 126 and verse 5, they that sow in tears shall reap in joy. He that goeth forth and weepeth shall, bearing precious seed, shall doubtless come again, bringing his sheaves with him. I'm just saying, where are the people who will launch out to catch men? Many will launch out to start a new company. Many will launch out to get another degree. Many will launch out to in some business venture. But where are those who will launch out to catch others with the gospel of Jesus Christ? Listen, being a pastor, having a pastor's heart, it's something like a father's heart. And that means I love you no matter what, no matter where you are on this journey. But I want to challenge you this morning to launch out into the deep. I want to challenge you this morning to hear what Jesus says. Follow me, and I will make you to become fishers of men. I want you to hear the call of our Savior to come out into the deep, to launch out. And the question this morning is, are you going to sit on the dock of the bay, or will you join me in catching men, in throwing out the net? Will you say this morning, I've got this problem, and I've got this work, and I've got this. Nevertheless, at thy word, I will let down the net. Folks, if we wanted to, all of us could make our list of what's going on in our busy lives. But where are those today who will say, nevertheless, at thy word, Lord, I'm going to let down the net.
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Jeremiah 1:5. Before I formed thee in the belly, I knew thee. And before thou camest forth out of the womb, I sanctified thee, and I ordained thee a prophet unto the nations. This is Light for Your Path on Lighthouse Christian Radio.

0: If you could be accounted righteous before God by doing good deeds, by giving your money, by helping the poor, by being religious, being kind, why did Jesus die? Why did He suffer on that cross? If you could be saved by your own righteousness, I submit to you that if you could be saved by doing good, then Calvary was the blunder of the ages. What is the purpose of the cross? Are you telling me that God would allow His dear, darling, precious Son to die in unmentionable agony upon that cross when you could be saved without it? Friend, if that is true, I hate to meet that God in a dark alley. I have no respect for a God who would allow Jesus Christ to die that way upon the cross, to be butchered on a Roman cross, when you could be saved by just being good.
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1: In our busy world, family time is frequently neglected. It is vital that we give attention to our families while we can. And it is especially important to give attention to what God says in His Word about our homes. For the next few moments, let's join Scott Pauley as we open the Scriptures and find God's message for your family.
2: You probably know that the books of 1st and 2nd Corinthians deal with lots of sticky subjects, lots of conflict, lots of things that are frequently debated and discussed. They're powerful books. But did you know that 1 Corinthians also deals a great deal with the family, with marriage and the home life? In fact, 1 Corinthians chapter 11, which is a chapter that is often discussed and even debated in certain areas, has in it, I think, one of the most powerful truths for Christian marriage. In 1 Corinthians chapter 11 and verse number 3, we read this, "But I would have you know that the head of every man is Christ, and the head of the woman is the man, and the head of Christ is God." I wish you would mark in 1 Corinthians 11, verse 3, man, woman, Christ. Don't miss that. Then if you come down to verse 11 and verse 12, listen carefully, "Nevertheless, neither is the man without the woman, neither the woman without the man in the Lord." So again, in verse 11, you got the man, the woman, the Lord. And then in verse 12, "For as the woman is of the man, even so is the man also by the woman, but all things of God." So again, in verse 12, the woman, the man, God. Years ago, there was an old secular song that used to talk about just the two of us. Well, may I tell you today that for the Christian in marriage, it's not just the two of us, it's just the three of us. There are three people in every Christian marriage. They are the man, the woman, and Christ. Oh, don't miss that. The man, the woman, and Christ. In fact, let me take you back to an Old Testament scripture for just a moment in Ecclesiastes chapter 4 that I think articulates this truth beautifully. You see, everything you find in the Old Testament, there's some connection in the New Testament and vice versa. So let's compare scripture with scripture for a moment. Ecclesiastes 4 and verse 8 says, "There is one alone, and there is not a second." It's a picture in this verse of someone who is dealing with loneliness by themselves. Remember what God said in Genesis 2, verse 18, "It is not good that the man should be alone." Then you come to Ecclesiastes chapter 4 and verse number 9, "Two are better than one." I want to pause and say amen to that. "Because they have a good reward for their labor. For if they fall, the one will lift up his fellow. But woe to him that is alone when he falleth, for he hath not another to help him up. Again, if two lie together, then they have heat. But how can one be warm alone? And if one prevail against him, two shall withstand him." So he's giving all the benefits of having a partner, of having someone. And really, this is the foundation of marriage. It's the foundation of friendship. Friends work together and rejoice together. They help one another through difficulties. They minister to one another's needs. They stand and fight for each other. So this is a picture of what marriage is supposed to be, the man and the woman. But then when you come to Ecclesiastes 4 and verse 12, it ends this way, "And a threefold cord is not quickly broken." Hold on. I thought we'd been talking about two being better than one, and two lying together, and two standing together, and two helping one another along the journey. Yes, and then a threefold cord is not quickly broken. Can I tell you that the threefold cord is the husband and the wife being woven together in Christ. In fact, the third here is actually the first. He's the one who brings the strength. He's the Lord. We need one another, and we both need Jesus Christ. And so, if you go back with me to 1 Corinthians chapter number 11, you see again this principle, the man, the woman, and Christ. May I give you some simple thoughts here that I think will help all of us today? First of all, find your place. Every person has their place in a church, that's true, and also in a home. And when we find our place, things are so much better because God's a God of divine order, and there's always safety in His structure. I hate to say this, but in every home, the great struggle is always this: who gets to be the boss? Who gets to be in charge? Well, let's settle it today. Would you like to settle it? Let's let the Lord be in charge. Let's let the Lord be the Lord. And when God is the boss, when God is in His rightful place, and we all find our place under Him, then everything runs so much more smoothly. There's peace in the home. There's a principle here. It's the principle of headship. Listen to verse 3 again of 1 Corinthians 11. The head of every man is Christ. The head of the woman is the man, and the head of Christ is God. Now, for years, I've heard people want to talk about the woman being under the headship of the man. And that's true. Of course that's true. We'll come to that in the book of Ephesians. It's the way God intended. The husband is to lead and to give direction. I've heard someone say that he's the head, but she's the neck that turns the head. Well, that's true as well. But I want to point out to you in 1 Corinthians 11, verse 3, that actually everyone is under a head. Everyone has someone over them. So the head of the woman is the man, but the head of the man is Christ, and the head of Christ is the Heavenly Father. You see the principle of headship here? We all submit. We all have someone that we answer to and are accountable to. This is not about value. This is about order. Think of it this way. If Christ has a head, and that's the Father, is He any less God? No. This is proof that submission doesn't mean you're less than. Friend, the most valuable thing you can do is find your place and do your part. That's why in 1 Peter chapter 2, the Bible talks about the woman submitting to her husband, even as Christ submitted. You see, we all simply find our place in God's structure. This is the Lord's way. And when we do that like we ought to, then God brings His greatest blessing, just the three of us. And then not only must you find your place, but you must remember a principle. Would you like to know what the principle is? The principle is we are all dependents. Listen to verse 11 and 12 again. Nevertheless, neither is the man without the woman, neither the woman without the man in the Lord. For as the woman is of the man, even so is the man also by the woman, but all things of God. We talk about dependents, and we think of those as being our children, the ones we're responsible to raise and to feed. But in a very real sense, in the Christian home, we are all dependents. The woman came from the man. Every man comes from a woman. And all of us need the Lord. That's the principle here. There's a lot of talk today about independence, but I believe God has made us interdependent. Gentlemen, we need the women. Amen to that. Ladies, you need your husband. You need that honor and that love, completion with your husband. And all of us, by God's grace, need the Lord. I want you to ponder on this. It's much to meditate on, isn't it? And I want you to think about what the application needs to be in your own home. And with the Lord's help, in our next study, I want to return to this same passage. We'll review briefly what we've learned today. And then let's talk about some applications of it in our family. I think it is so vital that we recognize the place of Christ in our marriage and then our place in our marriage. What place does the Lord Jesus hold in your home? It's supposed to be the place of preeminence. He's supposed to be the Lord, the head, the one in charge, the one who sits on the throne room of the heart and the home. And then what is your place? It is simply to discover what He wants, His divine commands, and obey Him. And may the Lord help all of us to discover the wonderful joy and fruitfulness and blessing of living life every day with Jesus, just the three of us.
3: For more resources for your marriage and family, visit us at etj.bible and click on the Take the Next Step link, where you'll find many Bible resources that will strengthen your marriage and equip you to raise your children in the ways of the Lord. We highly recommend Scott's book, New Testament Marriage. In it, you'll discover timeless biblical principles from the husband and wife team, Aquila and Priscilla. And these principles are very applicable to your marriage today. From all of us at Enjoying the Journey, thanks for listening today. And until next time, we pray that you will enjoy the journey.

0: When children struggle in school, it's easy to think of challenges like attention, motivation, or even learning disabilities. 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
1: I was born in Japan to a Japanese mother and an English father. Mother was a Christian, so I grew up attending Christian schools. At evangelistic meetings, I met Percy, a South African who came to Japan as a missionary. We married and I had children. While we were in South Africa on leave, x-rays revealed a tumor pressing on my optic nerve, impairing my vision. But I was pregnant and the baby would have died during surgery, so I refused the operation. Our baby son was born perfect, but my vision continued to worsen. World War II had begun, but we returned to Japan because God had called us as missionaries. In 1941, Percy was a school principal on the west coast of Japan when Pearl Harbor came and Japanese agents arrested him. God helped me provide food for Percy in prison and for my children until Mother persuaded them to let us all go to Tokyo where we live under house arrest. Food was rationed and bombings were frequent in Tokyo, but God protected us and provided our needs. We spent the last year of the war in a 9-foot square room expecting an invasion, but the atom bomb ended the war. After a furlough in South Africa, we returned to Japan to serve as missionaries once again. We shared God's love for 25 more years. Then we retired to Australia to live near our son. My blindness increased as the tumor grew. Within 2 years, I was blind, but our son took care of us. God's way is right. I'm Amy Luke. If the Son therefore shall make you free, ye shall be free indeed.
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0: Florida continues to protect children from obscene drag shows. This is Matt Staver with Freedom's Call. The 11th Circuit Court of Appeals ruled that Florida's Protection of Children Act is constitutional. The appeals court restored the law that bans minors from obscene live performances after Liberty Counsel filed an amicus brief urging the court to do so. The state has a compelling interest in protecting children from obscene, lewd, and sexual content. The case arose in 2023 when a restaurant called Hamburger Mary's sued the state after it canceled its drag shows on Sundays where children were welcome to attend. This court ruling reinforces the long-standing principles that children should be protected from obscenity. Sexually provocative drag shows are no place for minors. Exposing children to lewd adult performances is not protected by the First Amendment, and Florida's Protection of Children Act rightfully shields children from that obscenity. Stay informed at Liberty Counsel's website, lc.org.
1: Philippians 2:10-11. That at the name of Jesus, every knee should bow, of things in heaven, and things in earth, and things under the earth, and that every tongue should confess that Jesus Christ is Lord, to the glory of God the Father. This is light for your path. 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
1: American Family News, I'm Rusty Pugh. Vice President J.D. Vance is prepared to meet up with GOP leaders today ahead of a vote aimed at preventing data centers from driving up household bills as the AI war between the U.S. and China continues to grow. South Carolina Congressman Russell Fry says America needs to win the AI race against China.
2: This is a national security threat. We can be innovative, but we also have to make sure that we have the energy generation to do so.
1: The Ebola outbreak in Africa is still huge and will take months to control. That warning from UN officials today.
3: It remains a deadly and massive epidemic, says the UN Special Ebola Coordinator. The Ebola outbreak in West Africa has topped more than 7,000 confirmed cases and 3,000 deaths, but the true figures may be much higher. It's centred in the Eastern Democratic Republic of Congo. The UN today saying the outbreak has yet to peak, but efforts to limit its spread are starting to show results. Officials are now using mobile phone data to map population movements and identify where the virus could spread next. Jonathan Savage, Fox News.
1: Today's primary election in Delaware is the final state primary before the midterms in November. Here's Gernal Scott.
4: Among the seats up is the U.S. Senate seat held by Democrat Chris Coons. He seeks a third full term and faces three Democratic challengers. One of them is a former Republican, Eric Hansen, who ran and lost to Senator Lisa Blunt Rochester in 2024. This year, Hansen will appear on ballots as E. No Trump Hansen. Michael Katz and John Shuley are the Republicans seeking to flip the seat. Delaware has only one House seat voted on statewide. Incumbent Democrat Sarah McBride is unopposed. Joseph Arminio, Earl Cooper, and John Whalen seek the GOP nomination. Gernal Scott, Fox News.
1: The media watchdog says MS Now continues to be the same bottom feeder network it was as MSNBC when it comes to reporting on religion. Steve Jordahl reports.
5: MS Now's The 11th Hour hosted a panel discussion following Ted Cruz's speech to the GOP midterm convention in Dallas last week, in which Cruz condemned the Democrat Party's embrace of Islam and Sharia law as endorsed by Senate candidate Abdul El-Sayed. Panelist Jordan Fugelsang found a way to sound like he was attacking radical Islam, but instead painting Christians and Jews with the same broad brush.
6: It's the right wing of every religion that's ruining every religion. It is the extreme fundamentalist Muslims and Jews and Christians that are ruining the brand of Islam, Judaism, and Christianity.
5: He says instead Christians should look to the heretic James Tallarico for their lead.
6: James Tallarico is someone who is saying Christians should follow the teachings of Christ.
5: Tallarico says Jesus is non-binary, is not the only way to God, and that atheists are more Christ-like than some Christians. Curtis Houck of Media Research Center says Fugelsang and the rest of the MS Now panel have no credibility when it comes to what Christians believe.
7: It's interesting, of course, that you know these people who clearly aren't Christians want to weigh in on Christianity and they're then able to make proclamations about Christianity.
5: He says the misrepresentation of Christ and his followers is no accident.
7: Claiming that extreme fundamentalists, Muslims, Jews, and Christians are all the same. It's a fundamental misunderstanding and a purposeful one at that.
5: I'm Steve Jordahl.
1: Texas landowners file a lawsuit against the Trump administration over plans to build a wall and border infrastructure in a remote part of the state.
8: The suit filed by Conserve Big Bend, a nonprofit, and six landowners comes as the Trump administration is looking to line the roughly 2,000-mile southern border with 30-foot steel bollard walls, vehicle barriers, and technology to keep out smugglers and migrants, which would cost about $46 billion. The plaintiffs argue few people cross the border at Big Bend compared with other areas along the U.S.-Mexico border. The biggest outcry has come over plans for Big Bend National Park. Bulldozers were spotted clearing land there last month after people spoke out the work was paused. The federal government has said in a court hearing no final plans have been decided on what will be built in the park. Lisa LaSera, Fox News.
1: 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I'm Rusty Pugh.
9: I'm Steve O'Dell with Mission Network News. Over the weekend, Yemen's exiled government launched attacks against Iran-backed Houthi rebels in Yemen. The extremist group captured the port city of Mocha on Thursday, gaining an even stronger foothold on the Red Sea. Here's Trey Hulsey, a consultant who works with ministries and NGOs across the Middle East.
10: With what's happening with Iran and the Strait of Hormuz, the Red Sea channel has become a lot more important now. So they're kind of recognizing that and making moves to assert control where they're able to.
11: Years of conflict have trapped Yemen's more than 40 million people in a worsening humanitarian crisis. Despite this, the Houthis continue to restrict the work of aid groups in the territory they govern. Pray that God will continue to make himself known to the Yemeni people and pray for peace. Then, Lebanon's school year starts today, but 6+ months of renewed conflict between Hezbollah and Israel make it nothing like normal. Nuna, with Triumphant Mercy Lebanon.
12: We have all these public schools that are not able to open their doors because of the presence of families within the schools that are occupying the place.
11: Hundreds of thousands of people remain displaced by the war, including children. Triumphant Mercy Lebanon welcomes many kids to their ministry center to do extracurricular activities and receive study help.
12: But we also are very limited with our capacity.
11: Believers share the gospel of God's steadfast love. Pray for peace in Lebanon. You can also consider sponsoring a student this year through the team's school support program. 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I'm Steve O'Dell.

0: What does the law say about dealing with discipline in a church for the members? Stay tuned.
1: The Legal Alert. Here's attorney David Gibbs, Jr.
0: Many churches wisely have written procedures that describe when and how church discipline will be administered. In a small church in North Carolina, one of the members had done something that, according to their church rules and beliefs, had to be handled in a public meeting. When the member refused to come and appear, the pastor called the Christian Law Association for advice on how to proceed with this matter. How do we discipline someone if they won't cooperate? Though this church had written policies, the idea of a no-show member had never been contemplated. Our attorneys guided the church in handling the current situation, and we showed them how to modify their guidelines for the future so this never becomes an issue again. Every ministry that has church discipline, and most do, should absolutely have requirements as to their appearance. Discipline policies should always be fair, kind, impartial, and enforceable. Discipline is not done to be unkind. It's done to honor the faith.
1: The Legal Alert is a presentation of this station and the Christian Law Association.
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1: What does the law say about dealing with discipline in a church for the members? Stay tuned.
2: The Legal Alert. Here's attorney David Gibbs, Jr.
1: Many churches wisely have written procedures that describe when and how church discipline will be administered. In a small church in North Carolina, one of the members had done something that, according to their church rules and beliefs, had to be handled in a public meeting. When the member refused to come and appear, the pastor called the Christian Law Association for advice on how to proceed with this matter. How do we discipline someone if they won't cooperate? Though this church had written policies, the idea of a no-show member had never been contemplated. Our attorneys guided the church in handling the current situation, and we showed them how to modify their guidelines for the future so this never becomes an issue again. Every ministry that has church discipline, and most do, should absolutely have requirements as to their appearance. Discipline policies should always be fair, kind, impartial, and enforceable. Discipline is not done to be unkind. It's done to honor the faith.
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1: American Family News, I'm Musti Pugh. Another ship coming under fire in the Strait of Hormuz as Saudi Arabia continues threatening retaliation against Iran. Steve Harrigan reporting from Tel Aviv.
2: Details still

Isaiah 64:6. But we are all as an unclean thing, and all our righteousnesses are as filthy rags. And we all do fade as a leaf, and our iniquities, like the wind, have taken us away. 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

0: silence of that seventh seal is broken. The prayers of the saints have been heard. The order has been issued to blow the trumpets. The angels raise up their trumpets near their mouth. They're ready to play.
1: Welcome to In Grace with Jim Scudder, the senior pastor of Quentin Road Baptist Church in suburban Chicago. He is also the president of Dayspring Bible College, shaping the next generation of Christian leaders.
2: Hi, Jim Scudder here today on In Grace. We are going to continue our study of the book of Revelation and our series Armageddon's Dawn. We do believe that the Lord's return is imminent. It can happen at any moment. And the Bible gives us a lot of things that are going to happen in this end of time season. And one of the things that's going to happen are a series of trumpet judgments. These begin with the opening of the seventh seal. So yesterday we started talking about the first seal, which was silence in heaven for a half hour. And then you have this intense sound of seven trumpets. Today we're going to talk about that. What are these seven trumpets? What's about to come, this next series of judgments upon planet Earth? And certainly we deserve judgment. I'm going to be talking today a little bit about the debate in the presidential elections that we had a few years ago about LGBTQ. And, you know, I don't think either party has this right, but I certainly know that one party gets this really wrong. And so we need to be engaged and involved, especially as pastors, but every Christian, we need to be involved as salt and light. We need to be voting. We need to be maybe running for election. We need to be encouraging people to vote. And we need to be engaged with those that are already lawmakers, praying for them to make the right decisions. So we're going to get into very, very important things today, and I'm glad you're listening. I also want to invite you to come and visit us at Quentin Road Baptist Church. I know many of you live all across the country and maybe other parts of the world, but those of you that live in the Chicago and Milwaukee areas, we'd love to invite you to Quentin Road Baptist Church. We're in Lake Zurich, Illinois, every Sunday at 11 o'clock, or I'd say almost every Sunday. I am preaching, and I would love to meet you after the service. And if you are not living in the area, but you might be passing through either by driving or flying, stop in and make it on a Sunday. Stop in and visit us. Quentin Road Baptist Church, we would love to meet you sometime soon.
0: We've had God speaking by the prophets. We have God speaking through Jesus. Now we have man's turn to speak. God has spoken. Thus saith the Lord. It's right here. Now it's our turn. And what is man saying today? Man is basically saying today, if you watch the Democratic presidential debates, and I'm not saying I'm a Democrat or Republican, I lean conservative. I do, because I think we should be conservative in our lives, especially in morality. We have to be if we're going to follow this. Is this really what God said? But now the debates are about LGBTQ rights and how someone will not be able to, I think in the near future, preach against homosexuality from the pulpit. We still will. And that might mean that when we do, when I say we, I mean assistant pastors will speak against homosexuality in the pulpit until we're out of them. When we do, and I'm joking, I will do it, and that will be an arrestable offense or a fine defense or whatever. One of the candidates right now is saying that nonprofits or churches should not be tax exempt, and that will continue. I'm telling you, it's unbelievable what is being proposed that is totally against the Bible and against God. It's our turn to speak. What are we saying today? I think most of what we're saying today, I'm talking about as society, not just here in the United States, but around the world, is anti-God's word. Most of it is. So we have to be careful of how we buy into stuff, how we listen to stuff. That's why we need to be in his word, and we need to know what he said, because there's so much noise happening today. The things that man is saying is against what God has said. But after this half hour of silence, man is done speaking. Now we have silence. There's going to be a lot of noise. Look at Psalm 2, verse 5. Then shall he speak unto them in his wrath and vex them in his sore displeasure. That will be God's turn to speak again. And then we have the intense sound. We have a brass section in our orchestra. And the brass section is louder than any other instrument in the orchestra. And they know it. And they like it. And that's why a good conductor has to make sure that other instruments have a chance to be heard. Because that trumpet is intense and it's piercing. And the Jewish people and Jewish life, they knew all about the trumpet. The trumpet was very, very important. So let's look at Revelation 8:2, that piercing, intense sound. I like the brass. I really do. I think it's a beautiful sound, but it is intense, right? I saw seven angels which stood before God, and to them were given seven trumpets. This tribulation period, in the second series of judgments, the seventh seal has revealed seven trumpets, and these trumpets will announce an intense period of tribulation, worse than the first judgments. Why seven? Well, seven in the Bible is a number that God uses. It is a number of completeness. We see it all through the Bible, don't we? We see it in the number of days in creation. How does an evolutionist explain 7 days in the week? You can't. The Bible can. The Bible does, because it is a description of what God did, 7 days. And then you have the seventh day is the day of rest. You have 7 days. Then in the Old Testament, they also had 7 years. They had 7 years and then a Sabbath. And then they had seven year periods, and that would lead to a year of Jubilee. After the 49 years, you'd have that 50th year, that year of Jubilee, when the prisoners would be released, the land would be returned, and all so on and so forth. Seven in Scripture. Of course, we also know that there were seven times around the city of Jericho. And we could just go through the name and dipping seven times in the Jordan River to be cured of leprosy. And in Revelation, we see seven all the time, don't we? We see the seven candlesticks, the seven churches, the seven messengers, the seven manifestations of the Spirit of God, the seven kings, the seven mountains, the seven seals, now the seven trumpets, 777. These judgments were predicted. Enoch predicted it. You know, sometimes we have more revelation in the New Testament about something that happened in the Old Testament. And here's an example. In Jude, in verse 14, we learn about Enoch, but we don't know much about him. But in Jude, he writes about Enoch, the seventh from Adam, prophesied of these, saying, "Behold, the Lord cometh with 10,000 of his saints to execute judgment upon all, and to convince all that are ungodly among them of all their ungodly deeds, which they have ungodly committed, and of all their hard speeches, which ungodly sinners have spoken against him." That will end, as predicted by Enoch. The psalmist also referred to these judgments that are coming in Psalm 96, verse 13. "Before the Lord, for he cometh to judge the earth, he shall judge the world with righteousness and the people with his truth." There will be an end to sin. There will be an end to rebellion. There will be an end to people saying, "I'm going to do what I want to do, when I want to do it, how I want to do it, and I don't care what God has said." Or they take what God has said and they twist it, or they ignore it. Either way, you're still rebelling against God. You have to take the word as it says, even if you don't like it. I don't like the doctrine of eternal hell, but it's in there. The Bible doesn't ask me to like it. It asks me to believe it. And so we believe what the Bible has to say, because this is how God has revealed himself to us in our world today. He has spoken. The judgments that are to come were also substantiated by the Apostle Paul in a couple places. One in Acts chapter 17, verse 31, because he hath appointed a day in the which he will judge the world in righteousness by that man in whom he hath ordained, whereof he hath given assurance unto all men in that he hath raised him from the dead. Who is worthy to open these seals of judgment? It is Jesus. Romans 1:18. For the wrath of God is revealed from heaven against all ungodliness and unrighteousness of men who hold the truth in unrighteousness. These trumpets will sound, and as they sound, more and more will be revealed. The trumpets were used in Jewish life to call people together. The trumpets were used to announce war. The trumpets were used to announce special events. These seven trumpets will not be calling men to worship, but are warlike, and they will announce God's judgments that will be about to fall on the wicked ones on the earth. And then we have the third, and that's the ascending prayers. If there's one thing that you're gonna pull from this message that will help you this week in your life, it is this. So listen carefully. Revelation 8, 3, and 4, we're gonna talk about ascending prayers. Sometimes it seems like there's no way that my little prayer could possibly change anything, change an almighty, powerful God. There is something incredibly powerful and mysterious about prayer. And we had better pray. We had better make sure that's part of our everyday life. Another angel came and stood at the altar, having a golden censer. And there was given unto him much incense, that he should offer it with the prayers of all saints, and upon the golden altar which was before the throne, and the smoke of the incense which came with the prayers of the saints ascended up before God out of the angel's hand. So we have here the incense. Remember, the earthly tabernacle which became the temple. The tabernacle was a temporary place of God's dwelling on the earth. The temple was a more permanent place. This was God's presence. His holiness was on the earth as he was leading his people, the people of Israel. Some people think that the temple in heaven is a model of the temple on earth. That's backwards. The temple on earth is a model of the temple in heaven.
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0: We have here a very important picture that we're about to talk about. But here we're talking about the prayers of all the saints. Who are the saints? Some people say the saints are those that had some unique experience in this life, and then they died, and eventually they achieved sainthood. That's not in the Bible. You don't believe something that's not in the Bible. Some people pray to those saints. That's not in the Bible. Who are we supposed to pray to? Pray to God the Father in the name of Jesus the Son and the power of the Holy Spirit. Okay, it's that simple. That's what the Bible teaches. Don't depart from what the Bible said. If those things aren't in the Bible, you have to start doubting why people would say these things. But who are saints? Well, saints are the believers. Anyone who has believed in the Lord Jesus Christ, you are a saint. And you're not a saint because you've done anything special. As a matter of fact, we haven't done anything special. Jesus paid for our sins on the cross. We believed in him. And because of his saintliness, his righteousness that is put to our account. Now the Bible calls all of us saints. Isn't that wonderful? Saints. You don't have to do anything special. Just believe in the Lord Jesus Christ and you will be a saint. But think about the power of prayer. Think about the Christian who is weak and frail, but gets into the closet on her knees and prays a simple prayer to God. That simple prayer of a frail and old Christian on her knees in a closet is more powerful than any weapon in our arsenal today, or any weapon ever. The importance and the power of prayer cannot be underestimated. For these prayers of the saints are going up to God and are changing things. They're impacting the world in a mysterious way, and I can't explain it to you. All I can say is just pray. What's on your heart? Praise the Lord in prayer. Pray intercessory for other people. Then you could also ask for some things for yourself, but don't ask for a Corvette, okay? Say, Lord, meet my needs. But then pray for others. Man, you'll find that's gonna change your life more than anything when you learn to pray for others. Pray that God's righteousness would eventually fill the earth. We know it will. So we have the power of prayer, and these prayers are connected to the sounding of these trumpets. And then we have number four, the descending coals. What is this? Revelation 8:5, it says, the angel took the censer and filled it with fire of the altar and cast it into the earth. And there were voices and thunderings and lightnings and an earthquake. And the seven angels, which had the seven trumpets, prepared themselves to sound. We have this angel in heaven now that is taking this golden censer and has taken the coal from the altar. Remember, that is a picture of Calvary, right? And that brazen altar, the picture of Calvary, that place that saves, is also, when people reject that salvation, that same altar is going to be used to be cast down in judgment of sinners. And that's hard to understand. How could that same thing that saves us from hell be that thing that precipitates hell? It's because of people's unbelief. What saves us, if you don't believe in what saves us, that will be used to condemn and to punish. We have that censer coming down into the earth. The silence of that seventh seal is broken. The prayers of the saints have been heard. The order has been issued to blow the trumpets. The angels raise up their trumpets near their mouth. They're ready to play. That's where we're at in our study of Armageddon's dawn. Let's talk about the Navy SEALs one last time. The Navy SEALs, the most elite of all the forces of the United States. Becoming a Navy SEAL is voluntary. Can you believe people actually volunteer to go through Hell Week? I don't think any of us could make it to that point in the training. But if you do, it's voluntary. And isn't it interesting that Jesus gave himself a willing sacrifice for our sins? He volunteered. He said yes to the will of the Father. And because he volunteered, he saves. The SEAL is said to have never left a man behind. Jesus died on the cross so that all people can be saved. There's not one person who can say, Jesus didn't die for me. Jesus didn't pay for my sins. During that Bud's training and that infamous Hell Week, the SEALs go through hell, I guess is what you would say. But Jesus literally took upon himself our sins and therefore our hell. No, he didn't go to hell, but he paid the penalty, which is hell, for us. The SEALs train at an unbearable pace. They go through unbearable things because they say If they can't withstand that training when lives aren't on the line, there's no way they will be able to withstand when lives are on the line. But Jesus was ready, willing, and able, and did take unbearable punishment for us because our lives were on the line. Do you realize what he did for you? Do you realize the rescue that he has made for you? The price has been paid. All you have to do is receive. And if once you've received by faith the rescue, the pardon from Jesus Christ, you have eternal life. No longer are you under condemnation. You know, the sacrifices were done because of sin, the sin of individuals, the sin of the nation of Israel. And the sacrifices were never made as an atonement. The sacrifice was only made to cover that sin. But never could that sacrifice take away sin. But Jesus was the Lamb of God, and his sacrifice took away the sin of the world. My friends, put your faith in Jesus Christ. He is coming back. These judgments will come upon the earth. I'm not trying to scare you. I'm just trying to tell you what the Bible has said. Very clearly, all I did today was I read from Revelation chapter 8. These things are coming to pass. But there is a day of hope. There's a day of salvation. The door of salvation is open. All you have to do is step through. How? By believing. Jesus said, I am the door. How do you go to heaven? How are you forgiven your sins? You step through Jesus Christ. You say, I'm a sinner and I can't save myself. All of us have sin. We've all fallen short of the glory of God. But Jesus said, he is perfect and he is holy. And he said, I want to forgive you of that sin. I want to pay for that sin. God's wrath would be upon us. But instead, he volunteered to take the wrath of God upon himself. Unbearable punishment. We can't even imagine what he went through. Not only was the scourging, the whipping, being spat upon, nailed to a cross, the suffocation of crucifixion, all of that was horrendous. But the worst part upon it was God putting our sins on the Son. The earth shook just like it will in Revelation. The sky grew dark just like it will in Revelation. And Jesus became sin so that anyone who believes in him, he rescues you from hell to heaven. And you can have eternal life by simply believing in the Lord Jesus Christ.
2: 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It's absolutely free. We also have a book, The Spiritual War Against Israel, Defending Biblical Zionism and Understanding Israel's Place in God's Prophetic Plan. 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
1: I'm Steve O'Dell with Mission Network News. Over the weekend, Yemen's exiled government launched attacks against Iran-backed Houthi rebels in Yemen. The extremist group captured the port city of Mocha on Thursday, gaining an even stronger foothold on the Red Sea. Here's Trey Hulsey, a consultant who works with ministries and NGOs across the Middle East.
2: With what's happening with Iran and the Strait of Hormuz, the Red Sea channel has become a lot more important now. So they're kind of recognizing that and making moves to assert control where they're able to.
1: Years of conflict have trapped Yemen's more than 40 million people in a worsening humanitarian crisis. Despite this, the Houthis continue to restrict the work of aid groups in the territory they govern. Pray that God will continue to make himself known to the Yemeni people and pray for peace. Then Lebanon's school.

0: school year starts today, but 6+ months of renewed conflict between Hezbollah and Israel make it nothing like normal. Nuna, with Triumphant Mercy Lebanon.
1: We have all these public schools that are not able to open their doors because of the presence of families within the schools that are occupying the place.
0: Hundreds of thousands of people remain displaced by the war, including children. Triumphant Mercy Lebanon welcomes many kids to their ministry center to do extracurricular activities and receive study help.
1: But we also are very limited with our capacity.
0: Believers share the gospel of God's steadfast love. 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I'm Steve O'Dell.
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1: A few years ago, I was going to write about how a professor used woke rhetoric to challenge the woke ideas spread by a university. I'm glad I waited because Professor Student Regis has been vindicated. The University of Washington encouraged faculty to acknowledge that they were occupying Indian lands in their course syllabus. The professor decided to employ some parody and wrote, "I acknowledge that by the labor theory of property, the Coast Salish people can claim historical ownership of almost none of the land currently occupied by the University of Washington." The next day, he was ordered to take the statement off the syllabus because, in the words of the department head, they were inappropriate, offensive, and toxic. When he refused, the school created a video alternative to his class and began an investigation. The professor filed suit and lost in the U.S. District Court, but eventually won the case when appealed to the Ninth Circuit Court. The judicial panel ruled that the potential discomfort a student might feel does not justify censoring protected speech. Upon the victory, the professor thanked the legal team with fire and hoped that this ruling would help reverse a decade-long trend towards ideological conformity in the academy. The University of Washington maintains they acted appropriately and did nothing wrong. Nevertheless, the university had to pay $600,000 in attorney fees and other costs. I applaud the professor for challenging a land acknowledgement statement with John Locke's labor theory of property. This is another example of a woke idea being challenged by history and common sense. I'm Kirby Anderson, and that's my point of view.
0: 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That's pointofview.net.
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born again, not of corruptible seed, but of incorruptible, by the word of God, which liveth and abideth forever. For all flesh is as grass, and all the glory of man as the flower of grass. But the word of the Lord endureth forever.

Ephesians 6:11. Put on the whole armor of God, that ye may be able to stand against the wiles of the devil. 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

0: Do you ever feel like your life matters little for the kingdom? Turns out your life has incredible kingdom purpose. Here's Nancy DeMoss Wolgemuth.
1: You may be in a very obscure place and thinking my life can't really make any difference here. But the fact is, when you surrender your life, then he takes those little fishes and loaves of bread in that little boy's lunch. He breaks them, he distributes them, and he causes a life in his hands to bless a multitude.
0: This is Revive Our Hearts with Nancy DeMoss Wolgemuth, author of Surrender, The Heart God Controls. For Tuesday, September 15th, I'm Dana Gresh. The Christmas story teaches us a lot about surrender, a lesson that's relevant all year round. God the Son surrendered to the perfect will of the Father, and a young woman surrendered to God's plan and gave birth under extraordinary circumstances. How should this story influence your life today? Here's Nancy DeMoss Wolgemuth.
1: I am so glad that God has given us in His Word examples of women that can be positive role models for people like me. And in Mary of Nazareth, I find a great illustration of the kind of woman that God uses to accomplish His purposes in this world. And for many years, my life has been very challenged and blessed by the characteristics out of the life of this special woman. We're looking at those characteristics, and we've seen that God chose this woman for a task that was humanly impossible. She was a virgin, but God said, "You're going to have a child." And she understandably said to the angel, "How can this be?" And the angel explained that it was the power of God that was going to come upon her and enable her to do the task for which God had raised her up. And so we've realized that not only Mary, but we also have been chosen by God for a task of taking the life of Christ into our homes, our churches, our communities, and into this world. It's a task that's impossible if the power of the Holy Spirit is not upon us. We want to continue today looking at some further characteristics out of the life of this great woman of God. And I want to read in the Gospel of Luke a passage that will give us the context for this next point. We read in our last session of the angel's visit to Mary and how the angel said in Luke 1, verse 31, "You will be with child and you will give birth to a son, and you are to give him the name Jesus." And then Mary asks this question, "How will this happen?" And the angel answered, verse 35, "The Holy Spirit will come upon you, and the power of the Most High will overshadow you. So the Holy One to be born will be called the Son of God. Even Elizabeth, your relative, is going to have a child in her old age, and she who was said to be barren is in her sixth month. For nothing is impossible with God." And then verse 38, "I am the Lord's servant," Mary answered. "May it be to me as you have said." Then the angel left her. As I read this passage, I see that Mary was an available woman, an available, surrendered woman, willing for God to use her in whatever way He chose. Her response to this challenge is, "I am the Lord's servant." Some of your translations use the word handmaiden. It's the word for the lowest form of hired servant. It's someone who is a bondservant, a slave, whose life is totally at the disposal of their master. And Mary is saying, "I have a master. His name is Jehovah God. And I am his handmaiden. I am his servant. I have no reason for living other than to please God. So whatever he wants to do with my life, whatever he wants me to do with my life, I'm available. I'm surrendered to that call of God in my life." Now, for Mary to offer herself up in this way to God was a very costly surrender. Think about what she had to be willing to embrace if she was going to say yes to the plan of God. She was saying, "I'm willing to become pregnant. I'm willing to carry the life of this child within me. And I'm willing to endure the inevitable misunderstanding, the ridicule, people who will never believe that this is God's child. They know I'm not married. They will think that I've been unfaithful to Joseph, my fiancé, or that we have been involved immorally. There was no way she was going to be able to make people understand. In fact, in that culture, it was possible that she would be stoned if people believed that she had been immoral. So she's really saying, I am willing to give up my life. You see, we know the end of the story. We know the rest of the story, but Mary didn't. All she knew was that God had sent this messenger to say, I have a job for you. And Mary says, behold the handmaiden of the Lord. I am your servant. You say go, I will go. You say do this, I will do this. She was offering up her body in a very literal sense to be used by God for his purposes. She was willing to endure the process of going through labor, to deliver that child, to give birth to that child, the process of carrying that child then as an infant, nursing the child, and raising that child up in the ways of God. This was a huge responsibility, as it is, by the way, anytime God asks a woman to have a child, but particularly so in this situation. And she just said, yes, I am the Lord's servant. I'm available. Now, when the angel came to Mary on that particular day, we know for sure that this is not what Mary was planning on happening. Mary didn't wake up that morning expecting to have an angel visit her, expecting to be the one who would give birth to the Messiah. She had plans. She was engaged. Like any engaged young woman, she was planning the wedding, planning to be married to Joseph, to live happily ever after. She had her little picture in mind of what her life was going to be like. And when God sent this messenger from heaven, it threw a real kink in her plans. It wasn't what she'd been expecting. It wasn't her agenda. But she remembered that she wasn't writing the script, that God was writing the script. And therefore, she was able to say, yes, I'm available. I surrender to this purpose. Even when those purposes were contrary to all that she had planned or expected for her life. And that's the attitude that I see in Mary throughout her life. Just this attitude of surrender. Yes, Lord, I'm available. I'm willing. Now, it was not only true of Mary, but it's true of us as well, that there is a price to be paid if we want to be used by God. And we face a choice when we become aware of that price. Will we say, yes, I'm available. I'm the handmaiden, the servant of the Lord. I'm at your disposal. You are my master. Or will we say, Lord, I have my own plans. I hadn't intended to spend my life this way. This is not what I intended to happen with my future. The available, surrendered woman is the woman that God can use. Some of you are familiar with the name of Betty Stamm, who was martyred along with her husband as a missionary in China in 1935 at the age of 27. They had a little girl, and this couple who'd gone to give their lives to the Chinese people ended up literally giving their lives as martyrs for the gospel of Christ. Betty Stamm wrote in a journal a prayer that I have found myself being challenged to offer up to the Lord many times. I'm so glad she wrote it down. And I'm so glad that I've had the privilege, along with many others over all these years, of being challenged by these words. Here's what she said. Lord, I give up my own purposes and plans, all my own desires, hopes, and ambitions, and I accept thy will for my life. I give myself, my life, my all, utterly to thee, to be thine forever. I hand over to thy keeping all of my friendships. All the people whom I love are to take second place in my heart. Fill me now and seal me with thy spirit. Work out thy whole will in my life at any cost, now and forever. For to me to live is Christ. Amen. You know, many times over the years, I found myself having to go back and evaluate, is that really the condition of my heart? That's an easy prayer to read. It's a hard prayer to pray and mean it. And God knows our heart, and when he knows our heart is to be available and surrendered, I believe he takes us up on that heart's desire. I remember several years ago, I was asked to speak at a conference of college-age young people that was being held between Christmas and New Year's. And I went to speak to several hundred young people, college students, and the subject that I was speaking on that particular conference was this matter of surrender. I told them real honestly, this was not my plan to come and do a conference like this, but I told them how God had challenged me with the issue of surrender. In the course of that message, I don't often say it quite this way, but in that particular case, I said, I believe that there are many in this room that God is calling you out to surrender your life to vocational Christian service. I finished the conference and went home. About a year later, as I recall, I received a letter from a young woman named Angie. I'd never met her, but she said, I was in that conference when you spoke a year ago. She said, I was getting ready to graduate from college. She had her particular major and was planning a career in a particular field. But she said, when you talked about how you had surrendered to God's call, even to come to that conference, God began to work in my heart. And I began to say, she wrote to me, yes, Lord, if you want my life, I will do whatever you want me to do. Well, now a year later, she was writing to me to say, I'm now raising my financial support to go join the staff of a Christian organization where I'll be involved in reaching other college students with the gospel of Christ. And then she said, I'll never forget this, I'm so glad that you said yes to the Lord on that day when he asked you to leave your house on Christmas break and come speak to a group of college students. And so I would ask, as we reflect on Mary's surrender to God, have you made yourself fully available to God for whatever purposes he might want to use your life? The danger is that we would tell God how we think he ought to use our lives. And we look at someone else who's being used in a particular way and we think, I'd like to be used that way. But God has said, no, I want you to be the mother of these three preschool children. I want you to be a praying grandmother. I want you to focus on loving to Christ this husband who's far from God. I want you to be a single servant in my service. So are you available for whatever purposes God wants to use your life? And are you willing for him to use your life at any cost? There will be a cost, as we have seen. But let me say this, there is no sense of true sacrifice when it's God asking us to give up something or to pay a price to be used by him. It's really not a sacrifice. I mean, look at what Mary was going to experience as a result of saying yes to the Lord. She was going to become the mother of the Messiah. And I think there's so many blessings and ways that God wants to use us that we never perhaps fully experience because we're still holding on to our lives, our reputation, our rights, our time, our convenience, our comfort. And Jesus said, if you hold on to your life, you lose it. But if you're willing to let it go, to die to your plans, to your agenda, and say, Lord, I embrace your calling and your will in my life, then that's the life that will be a fruitful life. You may be in a very obscure place and thinking my life can't really make any difference here. But the fact is, when you surrender your life, then he takes those little fishes and loaves of bread in that little boy's lunch. He breaks them, he distributes them, and he causes a life in his hands to bless a multitude. So we've seen that Mary was an available and surrendered woman. I want us to look at another characteristic in Mary's life, and that is that she was a believing woman. A woman who trusted God and took him at his word. I'm going back to Luke chapter 1 and continuing in the passage that we've been reading, Luke chapter 1, beginning at verse 39. At that time, having now just received the word from the angel that she was to have this child, having surrendered herself to that purpose, then the scripture says, Mary got ready and hurried to a town in the hill country of Judea, where she entered Zechariah's home and greeted her cousin Elizabeth. Now, what precedes this is that her cousin Elizabeth, who was an older woman, was barren, was not able to have children. God had supernaturally caused her to conceive, and she was going to be the mother of John the Baptist. So Mary goes to visit Elizabeth, and verse 41 tells us when Elizabeth heard Mary's greeting, the baby leaped in her womb, and Elizabeth was filled with the Holy Spirit. In a loud voice, she exclaimed, "Blessed are you among women." Notice it doesn't say that she was blessed above all other women, but that she was blessed among women. That says to me there are senses, though Mary was unique in God's specific calling for her life, she's not the only one who's blessed. We can all be included in that number of blessed women if we have the heart attitude and response to God that she did. So Elizabeth says, "Blessed are you among women, and blessed is the child you will bear. But why am I so favored that the mother of my Lord should come to me? As soon as the sound of your greeting reached my ears, the baby in my womb leaped for joy." And here's the verse I want you to notice, verse 45. "Blessed is she who has believed that what the Lord has said to her will be accomplished." Who is the woman who's blessed? It's not the woman who has God's promises. It's the woman who believes God's promises. Blessed is the woman who has believed that what the Lord has said to her will be accomplished. You see, God sent his promise to Mary, but Mary didn't have to believe the promises of God. Mary chose to embrace God's promises, to exercise faith in his promises, and to believe that he was able to fulfill that which he had promised. I mean, she knew she couldn't do this. So if it was going to happen, the only way it was going to happen was by faith. God loves to put us into situations where what he wants to do in us and through us cannot happen apart from faith. And faith pleases God. God loves to have it so that we say, "Lord, if you don't do this, it's not going to happen." Mary believed God, and that faith activated the power and blessing of God in her life. And as a result, God fulfilled his promise, and a Savior was born. Now listen, God will fulfill his promises. God will accomplish his purposes, regardless of whether or not you and I believe God. But I think there are many ways that he wants to include us in on that process that we may just be bypassed. And God may use somebody else who chooses to believe him. Mary believed God, and as a result, she became an instrument through whom God was able to bring blessing to the world. So you say, how do I know what to believe? That's where we've got to get into this book, to find out the promises of God, to find out what he has said to us, and then to take him at his word, to believe that what he has said is true, to exercise faith in God's promises. And I've begun to keep in my own devotional journal a list of the promises of God that God has particularly impressed in my own heart. I write out the promises, and then I find myself going back to them again and again, reading them aloud and saying, "God, I choose to believe that what you have said here is true and that you will keep your word. I want to be a woman who walks by faith, a woman who believes in God." And so let me ask these few questions. Are you exercising faith today?

0: in our lives that we're believing God for that are impossible if God doesn't do it. You may be believing God for the salvation of an unbelieving mate. You may be waiting on God and believing him on behalf of a son or daughter who doesn't have a heart for God. And you've done what you could to create a context, to create hunger and thirst for God, but ultimately you know it's God's grace and God's wooing that is going to draw the heart of that son or daughter or that grandchild back to God. What are you believing God for that is impossible apart from his power? And how does your life demonstrate faith in the power of God? How does your life show the greatness of God in response to believing prayer? Lord, we not only want to be available and surrendered women, but we want to be women who believe you. We want our lives to be a rebuke to the unbelief of the world around us. And we want to live in such a way that we're walking by faith, not by what we can accomplish, but by what you and only you can do in us and through us. So Lord, would you make us women of faith? May we know your promises. May we believe your promises. And may we hold firmly to them, even when we cannot see how you're going to fulfill them. Thank you that you keep your word. Make us women of faith, I pray for Jesus' sake. Amen.
1: That's Nancy DeMoss Wohlgemuth in a series called Mary of Nazareth. Each of us has a lot to learn from Mary's example. Our specifics are different, but we're all called to say, yes, Lord. The Lord is working in the lives of women all around the world, accomplishing his purposes everywhere. I'm so encouraged by the ways he's allowed our global outreaches to expand throughout the 25 years we've aired Revive Our Hearts. I mean, just visiting reviveourhearts.com/global blows me away. The message of freedom, fullness, and fruitfulness in Christ is truly reaching far and wide. And Nancy's here with an example.
2: That has been so exciting to see. You know, when the Spanish version of Revive Our Hearts launched as a 5-day-a-week program, we were praying that it would spread throughout Latin America. But of course, God can use the program any way and anywhere he wants, like in Germany. 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
3: Hi, I'm Jadira. I'm so glad to greet all Spanish-speaking women listening to Aviva Nuestros Corazones. I lead a small group of Christian women in Hanover, Germany.
2: She first sent this message to Aviva Nuestros Corazones, the Spanish version of Revive Our Hearts. And then she sent us the message in English so Revive Our Hearts listeners could be encouraged as well.
3: The Lord has joined us together by his will and by his grace to seek him, to share his word, and to help other women to experience freedom and restoration through the power of his word. Our ministry has been running for about 8 years. A couple of weeks ago, I discovered Aviva Nuestros Corazones on the internet and shared it with my group.
2: This small group of Spanish-speaking women in Germany started studying the Spanish translation of the book Lies Women Believe that they received from Revive Our Hearts.
3: We are very thankful for Nancy and for all of you who make possible that Aviva Nuestros Corazones reaches the Spanish-speaking world. You are being used powerfully to bless so many women around the world. We have a dream that the programs can be translated into other languages like German, French, Italian, so that many women can be reached in Europe with the message of revival and freedom of Revive Our Hearts. We are just a handful of women, but we are all hungry for more and more of Jesus.
2: Don't you love that? God is using this small group in Germany to reach out to other Spanish-speaking women right in their own community.
1: I am so thankful that the Lord has chosen to use Revive Our Hearts to encourage these women in Hanover. What a blessing to now have a German outreach and website to serve them even better. 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Every dollar you give will go toward reaching more women like Tabitha and the members of her small group with biblical teaching. When you make your gift, be sure to request Devoted, 6 women of the Bible who said, yes, Lord. this new

0: with that sweet, fresh smell of dew just lifting. And that soft, cool breeze, it just sort of touches you as you're walking along. And then, when you look at the sun hitting the grass, and it glistens, 'cause it's still damp from the dawn, then you see a bunch of tiny flying bugs. Gnats, I think they are, just swarming together. Maybe if they could talk and we could understand, they'd be saying to one another how wonderful God's creation is. Remember in the good book how it says that everything will bow when the Lord reveals himself? You, me, animals, even the plants. Every piece of creation. That's really something. I guess I got to talking about that because of the morning walk I had before coming into town. One of those walks where you look at all of God's wondrous creation and then you talk with the one who did it all. Of course, I've made it a habit of spending time with the Lord and His Word every day for a long time now. But this morning, after I'd spent my time in devotions, I decided to go on outside for a little walk. And that's how all these thoughts came to mind. But I think I've said all I wanted to say, so we'll get going with the story again. Now, all of us had gone to Little Jim's to see the new litter of rabbits and help name them. Well, we hadn't gotten around to naming them before Circus's dad, Mr. Walters, came by and asked Circus.
1: Circus, didn't you say that we had some animals in those traps we set?
2: Yes, sir, muskrats. I would have picked them up myself, but I didn't have nothing to carry them in.
1: Well, that's mighty strange.
2: What is?
1: Well, I went by our traps, but they're empty. There wasn't any bait, so I thought you'd picked them up and gone on home. But when I got there, Mom said you were here.
2: I didn't pick them up, Dad.
1: And you're sure there were some there?
2: Sure as sure can be. Else I wouldn't have told Mom to tell you.
1: Maybe they got away.
2: Again? But, Dad, that's the third time this week.
1: Well, maybe there's something wrong with our traps.
3: I checked them only last week, Mr. Walters. They look good to me.
1: Good or not, we're losing game.
2: You don't think somebody's taken them?
1: I don't want to think it, Bill. That's taking food out of my family's mouth, and I don't take kindly to that. Well, I'll see you at home, Circus. Bye, fellas.
4: Bye, Mr. Walters.
3: Bye. See you, Mr. Walters.
2: I just don't understand it. All those traps had catch in them.
5: Well, it's awful strange that not one of them was there.
6: Sure is.
7: If someone is stealing your dad's game, Circus, there's only one question I've got.
2: What?
7: Not what, who? Who's stealing your dad's game?
5: We don't know if anybody is.
7: Well, I said if. And if what Circus says is true, that this is the third time this week the bait was gone and so was the game.
2: It's true.
7: Well, then something fishy's going on.
2: Yeah, I guess you're right.
8: What are we going to do about it?
9: I think the best thing to do now is just sit tight and wait for something to happen.
6: Maybe we should stand guard around the traps.
2: Boy, you can sure tell your mom and dad manage a motel and not a farm.
6: What do you mean by that? We've got a vegetable garden.
2: Dragonfly, you don't stand around traps. Animals can smell us. And if you stand around a trap, they'll never come.
6: Well, I didn't mean right around them. I meant a ways off.
9: That would be a good idea.
5: Except who's going to do it? After we finish naming all these rabbits, we've got to head down to Fellowship Hall and help decorate for the Halloween party.
8: Oh, I almost forgot about that.
2: How could you forget? I'm supposed to sing and you're supposed to play the piano.
8: Oh, that's right. We better start naming all these rabbits.
5: Yeah.
8: What was that yeah for?
5: Nothing.
8: Come on, Bill. I know you. You don't say yeah that way unless something's bothering you. Is something bothering you?
5: I guess so.
8: Well, what is it?
5: Well, no offense, Little Jim, but why do we have to name all these rabbits if most of them are gonna die?
8: But we don't know that.
7: Sure we do, Little Jim. Most of them died the other four times.
6: Yeah, we're running out of names.
8: They've a right to have names whether they live long enough to know them or not.
5: I guess you're right. I just... Oh, okay, let's name them.
8: I was thinking of not naming them for other reasons.
7: What?
6: Huh?
5: You're thinking of not giving them names?
8: Yeah, but not because they're not gonna live. Maybe...
5: Why not?
8: Well, because a name should go along with a personality. And we won't know their personalities until they've grown a little more.
5: You've got something there, Little Jim. Leastways, we won't be making up names just to make them up. But what are you going to call them now?
8: I was thinking we could just call them BB1 or 2, you know, all the way up to 11.
6: BB, standing for Baby Bunny.
9: Are you sure you're not just saying that because you think we don't want to name the rabbits?
8: No. No, I've been thinking about that for a while now.
9: It's a real good idea.
6: Sure is.
2: I'll throw my vote in.
7: Yeah, me too.
5: Same here.
8: Now we've only got to decide one thing.
9: What's that?
8: Well, who's going to be BB 1, 2, and 3, and 4, and 5, and 6, and 7, 8, 9, 10, 11?
2: Boy. It took just as long to decide who was going to be what number than it would have been to name them.
5: Well, how did we know he was going to try and figure out who was born first and second and third?
2: I know, I know. I still say that number 6 is really number 8.
5: And number 8?
2: That's the problem.
5: Oh, circus.
2: Thanks for coming along with me, Bill.
5: That's okay. I wanted to get a look at those traps, too.
2: It shouldn't take too long, and we'll get to the church in just a little while.
5: Your dad seemed worried.
2: Yeah, he is. That game was important to us. Hunting season's been pretty bad this year, even though we've been working twice as hard. But there's one good thing.
5: What's that?
2: Well, with Dad being a Christian now, he works real hard, so we always have something to eat and sell. If he was the way he was before, drinking and all, and we had this trouble with hunting, we wouldn't have anything to eat.
5: He really has changed.
2: Yeah, he sure has. And every day I thank the Lord. It's so different around the house. Him and Mom are so happy. This game that was in those traps, though, was really important to him.
5: Oh?
2: Yeah, it was the first game where he was going to start giving part of the money to the church. You know, the missionary collection they're going to take at the Halloween party? Well, part of the money for the muskrats was going to that.
5: Well, maybe you can catch some more before Monday night.
2: Yeah, I sure hope so.
5: Has hunting ever been this bad?
2: Not that I can remember. And Dad neither. Even when he really wasn't doing a lot of hunting. We never recalled it being this bad.
5: Can you imagine how he'd be feeling if he didn't know the Lord?
2: Yeah, that's just what he said. He said if he didn't have what he now has in Christ, he wouldn't be able to stay away from liquor with things the way they are.
5: I'm sure they're gonna change.
2: Me too. But it's rough going now.
5: You know, my mom's got some extra meat in the smokehouse.
2: She's already offered. But my dad wants to wait and see if hunting doesn't change for the better. What was that?
5: Probably some animal.
2: Yeah, I guess I'm just jumpy. Here's one of our traps. This is the one that I saw had a muskrat.
5: And it's not there now.
2: Yeah. I just don't see how it could escape. This cage is real sturdy.
5: Even Big Jim said that they were all right when he checked them. You know, somebody could be stealing.
2: I don't like to think that.
5: You might have to, Circus. And it might be somebody we know.
2: I hope not. Well, let's put this back in the water. There. Well, we'd better get over to Fellowship Hall.
5: Yeah. I sure do wish I knew what was going on.
2: So do I. Maybe we'll have better luck coon hunting.
5: When are you going?
2: Tonight.
5: Sure wish I could go.
2: Why don't you ask your folks?
5: Are you sure your dad won't mind?
2: Nope.
5: I guess it'll depend on how much we get done at the church this afternoon. We won't be staying out late, will we?
2: Well, not past 11. We all have to go to church tomorrow.
5: Well, I'll just ask Mom.
2: Great.
5: Maybe some of the other fellas want to go.
2: We can ask. Hey, let's make it a real party.
5: Look, I got an idea. Let's stop by my house, since it's on the way. Ask Mom, and if she says yes, then I can just go home with you after we finish at the Fellowship Hall.
2: Okay.
5: Want a race?
2: Is that a question?
5: No!
7: Why, you sneaky! I'll still beat you there, Bill Collins! Yeah, you thought you were gonna beat me, huh?
5: How could I think that? I just wanted to see what would happen if I had a head start.
2: And what happened?
5: Nothing, Circus. Absolutely nothing.
8: Looks like you fellas need something to cool you off.
5: Got some lemonade, Mom?
8: Try the water pump. My supply of lemonade's down at Fellowship Hall. Where you two should be.
2: Oh, we're going, Mrs. Collins. Bill just wanted to ask you something.
8: What's that?
5: Be right there. I just want to get a drink.
8: Aren't you thirsty, Circus?
2: I'll get it in a minute, Mrs. Collins. Is everybody at church?
8: Far as I know. Dad just left with my lemonade.
2: It sure is nice of you to help with the party.
8: Well, we'd rather see you kids at a party than pulling tricks on everybody. Last year, somebody rubbed Limburger cheese all over one of our cows. Let me tell you, we had quite a time bathing her.
2: That was really funny.
8: Oh, you think so? Well, the next time it happens, I know just who to call for the scrub down.
2: No thanks, Mrs. Collins.
5: Mom, is it okay if I go coon hunting with Circus and his dad tonight?
8: Well, I thought that was already planned.
5: What?
8: Mr. Walters stopped by on his way home and asked if you and Dad wanted to go.
5: Oh, great!
8: Circus, your dad's been having a pretty rough time with the hunting.
2: Yes, ma'am.
8: He'd mentioned you said there was game in the traps, and when he went to collect them, they were gone.
5: Yeah, I was thinking somebody might be stealing them.
2: I'm trying not to think that.
8: Maybe somebody's starting their trick-or-treat early.
5: Well, if they are, they're playing mighty rough.
8: Oh, Bill, I almost forgot. Tom Till called and said he can come to the party.
5: Good.
2: I was hoping he could come. Now I'm going to have to work three times as hard.
5: What do you mean?
2: Well, the special offering they're going to take at the party. Tom doesn't have any money to put in, his dad being a drunkard like mine was, and not bringing much home at all. Well, I'll just give him some of mine so he won't be embarrassed when they pass the plate.
8: Well, that's mighty nice of you, Circus. But I don't think you'll have to worry about that.
5: What do you mean?
8: Well, I was coming back from checking out the north pasture this morning, and I saw...
5: What were you doing checking out the north pasture?
8: Well, Dad was in town doing some needed errands. You were over at Little Jim's, and Charlotte Ann needed some fresh air, so I thought I'd just go over and see how the north pasture was doing. Are you finished with your third degree now, Mr. William Jasper Collins?
5: Yes, ma'am.
8: Anyway, little Tom was coming out of the woods, and he had some game strung over his shoulder. Leastways, I think it was Tom. He was wearing an overgrown fur coat, so it was hard to recognize him. But it was him, all right. He was wearing that old coonskin cap that Mr. Paddler gave him a while back.
5: What kind of game was he carrying?
8: Some sort of furred animal. Bill, let me get your jacket for you. You probably won't be coming back here before you go hunting, so you'd better take it now.
5: Did you hear what Mom said?
2: About what?
5: Tom Till. Since when does he go hunting?
2: Maybe he's starting to.
5: And maybe he's doing it the easy way by taking other people's catch.

0: Of course, what I said didn't sit well with Sergius. His face showed that he didn't much appreciate my detective assumptions. But it seemed too much of a coincidence that when his dad's traps were left empty of bait and game, Tom Till, who never hunted before, was catching them. Well, something was strange, and it seemed to be pointing to Tom Till. Well, whether I was right or not was going to have to wait, because other things were going to happen before we found out who, why, and what for. I know you'll be joining me next time for more of our Paul Hutchins story. Until then, Lord bless, and I'll be praying for you.
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0: a good idea, yes.
1: Gentlemen of the Saxon court, order please. Count Nicholas Ludwig Zinzendorf, step forward to the desk, if you please.
2: Yes, Herr Chancellor von Bühnau.
1: Face your superiors. Gentlemen, you are here today to witness officially the swearing-in of this young man, Nicholas Ludwig Zinzendorf. Place your hand on the Holy Scriptures. Repeat after me. I, Nicholas Ludwig Zinzendorf...
2: I, Nicholas Ludwig Zinzendorf...
1: ...do pledge my complete loyalty to the Saxony government...
2: ...do pledge my complete loyalty to the Saxony government...
1: ...to God...
2: ...to God...
1: ...and to the state church, the Lutheran church...
2: ...and to the state church, the Lutheran church...
1: ...acknowledging in the presence of my superiors that I will do the best work of which I am capable for God and Saxony...
2: ...acknowledging in the presence of my superiors that I will do the best work of which I am capable for God and Saxony...
1: As Chancellor of the Dresden Court, I confer on you the title Aulic and Justicial Counselor, expecting that you will hold it and serve it well, as long as you shall.

0: We greet our friends everywhere with Chapter 5 of The Count of the Mustard Seed, the story of Count Nicholas Zinzendorf. This is another in the series, Stories of Great Christians, and comes to you from the Moody Bible Institute of Chicago.
1: Zinzendorf, I want to offer you a warm welcome to Dresden.
2: Thank you, Chancellor.
1: We have our peculiarities, but I think that we're pretty kind to young men. And we don't work all the time. Not married, are you?
2: No, sir.
1: Then you'll enjoy our Saturday night balls. Probably enjoy them more than some of us who aren't quite so free. By the way, Herr Gunther, he's the one who's just going through the arch now. He has a very handsome daughter who hasn't inherited his waddling gait, I might add.
2: And, I'd like to ask one question, sir.
1: Her name is Katrina.
2: This is about my responsibilities here, sir.
1: Yes, of course. What do you want to know, Zinzendorf?
2: I don't want to waste my time in Dresden, Chancellor. Not a minute of it. I want to give my life to accomplishing some good.
1: Oh, yes. Well, I'm sure we all feel that way, or we wouldn't
2: so
1: be.
2: So I wanted to ask you if I could be assigned to work that has to do with communications with foreign governments.
1: I don't see why not.
2: I would feel I would be contributing there, sir. If I have to be here, I want to do something that matters.
1: Well, I'm sure we all feel that way, Zinzendorf. I doubt if there's a young man amongst us who isn't just as imbued with idealistic views of communications with foreign government. Well, you are fortunate. It doesn't seem to have been a sign since Herr Krant met with that unfortunate accident 3 years ago. Consider that area your responsibility.
2: I appreciate that, Chancellor.
1: And welcome to Dresden. By the way, Zinzendorf.
2: Yes, sir?
1: If you don't find Katrina appealing, I have a daughter, too. We're at home to callers every Sunday afternoon.

0: Count Zinzendorf will be here in a minute to welcome you.
1: Oh, this was supposed to... I thought it was a meeting for...
0: A separatist prayer meeting?
1: Yes, but...
0: And you're wondering if you have the wrong address, because you know that Count Zinzendorf is with the Saxon court here in Dresden.
1: Well, yes.
0: Don't look so worried, sir. You've come to the right address. Everybody is surprised the first time. Ah, here's the Count now.
2: Good afternoon, sir. Welcome to our little Sunday afternoon meeting. The gentlemen and the ladies are gathering in the parlor. We're going to sing first, and then there'll be Bible study. There's an empty chair in front of the window.

0: Bye. God bless you.
1: Yes.
2: Good afternoon, sir.
3: Next week, I'll bring my wife, Count.
2: And the week after that, bring your brother. Goodbye. Bye. Good to see you. Bye. Don't forget next week.
1: Bye.
2: Well, Heights, two new ones found their way today.
4: Herr Buning, the short man with the fuzzy hair. A family in Strasbourg gave him your address.
2: Word is spreading. I counted 20 today.
4: I'll be putting the chairs back in place, sir.
2: Let them wait, Heights. You've been working all afternoon. Opening doors, closing doors, handing up ladies' capes, shifting chairs. Sit and rest a while.
4: I don't mind if I do, sir. But I can't say as I mind the work.
2: You would, if you didn't believe in these prayer meetings as much as I do.
4: But I do, sir. I truly do. I've lived in Dresden a long time. I've been a member of the state church here a long time, too. I know these people were getting nothing but form and ritual, I'm sad to say. There's no place in the city where they can learn of the Christ the way they can in your parlor. It makes me feel like a missionary just to set the chairs in place.
2: A missionary? Heights, that's the best thing you could say. You feel like a missionary?
4: But that's what you are, sir, isn't it?
2: I'm an aulic and justicial counselor with the Saxon government. Didn't you know that, Heights?
4: But I mean, sir...
2: I wanted to be a missionary once. Then I discovered it was denied to me because I happened to be born noble and rich. I never thought I'd be living here alone in Dresden, doing work I hate.
4: In spite of the meetings, then, you aren't happy, sir? If I could be so bold as to make a suggestion...
2: I'm not happy. But if I can do some good with these meetings, if the Chancellor ever gets around to giving me a real assignment in communications...
4: Life seems better all around when you're not lonely, sir.
2: Lonely? We just closed the door after 20 people, Heights.
4: I was thinking of something else. It seems to me that a young man like you needs more companionship than his steward.
2: And you think I ought to get married?
4: Yes, sir, I do. Of course, I would hope that the young lady would need my help in managing the household here.
2: Well, I almost got married once.
4: I suppose that was the way. Well, no matter what she did, sir...
2: She didn't do anything. She... Well...
4: There are others. Right here in Dresden, I'd venture to say.
2: No.
4: Often a young lady's appearance belies her true character.
2: I know their character. By heart. I couldn't marry any girl that didn't believe as I did, Heights.
4: But, sir, you might persuade her after the marriage, if you are looking for noble blood.
2: I don't care about noble blood. But my grandmother would. No, the day I rode off to Castel with my friend Henry van Roos, I knew that it would be a long time before I married. I'd like to find a girl who talked of God as naturally as the weather. And where do you find such a... May God keep your horse from stumbling.
4: What's that, sir?
2: Heights, do you think you could handle the prayer meeting alone next Sunday?
4: Why, I guess so, sir.
2: Good, because I won't be here. I just remembered I have to make an important trip.

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1: Count Nicholas Ludwig Zinzendorf of Dresden. All right, you may pass. I'll lower the bridge.

0: Nicholas, is that you?
1: I wasn't sure you'd remember me, Erdmuth.
0: I was reading in the tower room when I heard the drawbridge go down. I looked and saw somebody on a horse, but I couldn't imagine who would be riding in on a Saturday. Oh, Nicholas, you are going to be disappointed.
1: Why?
0: Henry isn't here. He's married.
1: Oh, I know that.
0: You do? Then why did...
1: I didn't come to see Henry.
0: Well, Mother's inside. I told her you were here, then I hurried out.
1: I'd like to see your mother, but suppose you and I walk out to the moat first. You see, I really came to Ebersdorf to talk to you.
0: Yes, of course I remember that day, Nicholas. I brought you a scarf, didn't I? Henry didn't want to take his.
1: I wore my scarf, too. But what I've remembered all these years was the way you looked up at me and said, God bless you, and keep your horse from stumbling. As if God was a friend who you talked about every day.
0: I hope I do, Nicholas.
1: God is very real to you, isn't he?
0: And so is his son.
1: Why do you say it that way?
0: Because I get so weary of hearing nothing but God in our state church. God, an all-powerful being. Oh, Nicholas, I worship God, yes, but I come to him through his son, Jesus Christ. He's my savior. Oh, I'm sorry. Henry always told me I get much too intense when...

0: Nicholas.
1: You've thought about it, haven't you?
0: The way I've tried to think about all of life.
1: That's what I mean.
0: Nicholas, this is the way I consider marriage. That it cannot succeed unless it's dedicated to something much higher and better than the marriage itself.
1: That's what I always said, Erdmuth. I never put it into words, but I always believed it.
0: Then will you understand when I say that I think a wife's first duty is not to her husband?
1: I don't know. What do you mean?
0: It is to witness and minister first. Marriage can multiply two people's witness, but it shouldn't destroy either one.
1: These are your own ideas?
0: I don't know why I'm telling them to you.
1: I know why. Because you know that I'm going to stand right here beside this moat and ask you to become my wife.
0: I didn't know that, Nicholas. Not when I started.
1: But you do now. Well?
0: You do agree with me?
1: We can dedicate our marriage to Christ's work. Yes, I do agree. It would have to be that way for me, too.
0: Then I'll marry you.
1: Now let's go in and see your mother.
0: Nicholas.
1: Yes?
0: I want you to know, I've always loved your strong

0: There you are. Hot porridge. I never thought that I'd be waiting on a man.
1: Heitz will be back tomorrow.
0: And I'm glad. I was beginning to think that since you inherited all that money, you were going to make me wait on you all the time.
1: No, you're not going to tell me that you wouldn't have married me if you'd known I was going to fall heir to so much wealth.
0: Not at all. Money helps people. Money buys things.
1: Yes, yes. But what things? For what people?
0: Think of real things, Nicholas, not intangibles. Food and land and houses.
1: What are you talking about?
0: Oh, I don't know. Just thinking out loud, I guess. Groping for ideas.
1: What you said gave me an idea. Land and houses. My grandmother wants to sell part of her land. All of Berthelsdorf, in fact.
0: I didn't know that. What's Berthelsdorf, Nicholas?
1: It's a small village. There's a church there, and houses, and people.
0: What's in your mind?
1: The church there is a state church. Stiff, formal, no warmth, little gospel. Erdmuth, I've always hated my wealth before. But what you've said has showed me money can buy people things that they need. Like the gospel.
0: Yes, but how? How, Nicholas?
1: God gave me the money, didn't he? So he expects me to use it. Like other men use their talents and their brains. Like I wanted to use mine as a pastor.
0: What are you going to do?
1: I'm going to buy Berthelsdorf from my grandmother. I'm going to buy a whole village, including a church. And then I'm going to create a place where men and women can live as brothers and experience salvation through Jesus Christ and worship God in freedom.
0: It sounds like a wonderful dream, Nicholas.
1: It is. Oh, don't you see, Erdmuth? It's the beginning of a wonderful dream. And we're going to work it out together until it comes true.

And so we conclude Chapter 5 of Count of the Mustard Seed, the story of Count Nicholas Ludwig Zinzendorf. This has been another in the series, Stories of Great Christians, and comes to you from the Moody Bible Institute of Chicago.

0: If you could be accounted righteous before God by doing good deeds, by giving your money, by helping the poor, by being religious, being kind, why did Jesus die? Why did He suffer on that cross? If you could be saved by your own righteousness, I submit to you that if you could be saved by doing good, then Calvary was the blunder of the ages. What is the purpose of the cross? Are you telling me that God would allow His dear, darling, precious Son to die in unmentionable agony upon that cross when you could be saved without it? Friend, if that is true, I hate to meet that God in a dark alley. I have no respect for a God who would allow Jesus Christ to die that way upon the cross, to be butchered on a Roman cross, when you could be saved by just being good.
1: Profound truth, simply stated. 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
1: Well, hello, good neighbor. Thank you for listening today. Hey, how about if you write me an email today, revivaltime@nvbc.org. I'd love to hear from you. I promise you I'll answer back. It may take a day or two, but I always will answer back. And I want to thank God. Tell me what God's doing in your life. Tell me a prayer request I can pray about. Tell me what's happening at your church. Just whatever you want to do with your job. But I'd love to hear from a Revival Time. It's all one word, Revival Time at NVBC. That's NorthValleyBaptistChurch.org. Here's a great song, Be the One. I think you'll enjoy it. And happy birthday, Nora Godby. Today's your birthday. You're a faithful, godly widow in our church. You and your husband served God for so many years, and you still are serving the Lord. Thank you very much.

And that's a great song, and thank God for the fact that you and I both can be the one to reach others with the cause of Christ. Thank God for that. Exodus 17 today. Well, we're going to do a little bit of continuation. We'll change a little bit. Continuation from yesterday. Don't murmur. Child of God, don't be a murmurer. Here is Brother Stephen Nichols and his family singing to us, "He made a way for me." Thank God that Jesus Christ can make a way in your life and in my life today. Go ahead, sing, will you please?

0: Exodus 17. Let's begin in verse number 2. Wherefore the people did chide with Moses. What are you doing? They're chiding with Moses. They're upset with Moses. Say, give us water that we may drink. And Moses said, why chide ye with me? Therefore do you tempt the Lord? And the people thirsted there for water. And the people, here it is, we saw this yesterday, they murmured against Moses and said, wherefore is this that thou hast brought us out of Egypt to kill us and our children and our cattle with thirst? I like verse 4. Moses cried unto the Lord. You know, dear pastor, you're going to have to go to the Lord saying, what shall I do to this people? They'd be almost ready to stone me. No pastor ought to have to live in that environment. No pastor. You know what? If your pastor is proud and arrogant, or just quietly leave the church. No pastor. No. What should I do to this people? I'm going to tell you something, child of God, and I know this is true. I know there are great churches all scattered throughout the United States, California, every state, the world. There are great churches. But I happen to pastor the greatest church in all the world. I don't have people murmuring. They're not complaining. We have now about, I guess it's not going to be a lot compared to your church perhaps, but we've got about 60 retired people. You know what I found with retired people? Most of them are still young and they're still youthful and they still have opportunity to work and serve. We have the prime timers, we call them. We have excursions. They just went to Santa Cruz on an excursion and all the things that they do. But we put them to work. I saw a man out there, took about 2 weeks, but he polished all the headlights on all the vehicles. Our buses, they started getting that creamy color, you know, and with dirt and whatnot. We washed the buses about every other month. And so he just went and you take sandpaper, you take the chemicals, and you take whatever you're supposed to, and man, they look good. They look good. I've got so many people, got ladies that serve. They come and they volunteer 3 days a week to serve the food at college just for that 1 hour. Or they come to wash dishes. They just come all the time. I've got men that paint, men that builders that build constantly. They're building around here. They're working around here. And so many retired, so many that are not retired. They just I got mechanics. I've got landscape people. Everything that needs to get done, and I'll tell you what, it gets done and no complaint. I tell you why you're writing your pastor a 10-page letter. This is not right around here. I don't like this. And you don't ever write. I told our people, when I get a letter, it's my name on it and it's sealed, I'm always nervous it's going to say something nervous. So I had a lot of people, they started positive on the outside, positive or a happy face and smiling. And I can read and I can see the person's name and I think, this has got to be positive. Hey, child of God, why can't you be positive about your church, your area, all that God has done? These people, they spent their life complaining against the man of God. I'm so thankful I don't have that. I'm so thankful, and I'm sure I'm not going to unanimous vote if I came back to pastor and get a vote again. But I tell you this, most of the people here, they love me. I tell you why they love me. They pray for me. Most families, every meal they eat with their family, they pray for their pastor. Every time I had a man the other day said, pastor, I pray for you twice a day in the morning. Always in the morning and every night when I go to bed. But he says, quite frankly, I pray for you throughout the day too. You know, why don't you do that for your pastor? Why don't you send him a note and say, pastor, I've got some time on my hand. What do you want me to do? Where's their need? And if you can't find one, I'll find it myself. But can you help me with a need that you might have? Do you have a need for your car to be washed or waxed or gassed? I'll do that every week for you, pastor. I'll do it every week. Do you have a need for someone? We've got someone here, you know, 125 voices in the choir and more, all just the, all the songbooks, the music, the, just every service have to take it out of the folders and put it away and file it, and then they get the next song ready. I mean, that's just work. We got ladies that vacuum, clean windows, men that do the same. I'm telling you, we got people that blow in the parking lots every day, volunteers. Thank God for the people of North Valley Baptist Church. Let's be like, don't murmur, don't complain. Father, give us a no-complaining church. May we get with it. May we love our church, love our pastor, love his wife, love the things of God. And I pray that, God, we'd see great things happen as a result of no murmuring in our churches, in our lives, is my prayer. For I ask this prayer in Jesus' name. Amen.
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0: In our busy world, family time is frequently neglected. It is vital that we give attention to our families while we can. And it is especially important to give attention to what God says in His Word about our homes. For the next few moments, let's join Scott Pauley as we open the Scriptures and find God's message for your family.
1: You probably know that the books of 1st and 2nd Corinthians deal with lots of sticky subjects, lots of conflict, lots of things that are frequently debated and discussed. They're powerful books. But did you know that 1 Corinthians also deals a great deal with the family, with marriage and the home life? In fact, 1 Corinthians chapter 11, which is a chapter that is often discussed and even debated in certain areas, has in it, I think, one of the most powerful truths for Christian marriage. In 1 Corinthians chapter 11 and verse number 3, we read this, "But I would have you know that the head of every man is Christ, and the head of the woman is the man, and the head of Christ is God." I wish you'd mark in 1 Corinthians 11, verse 3, man, woman, Christ. Don't miss that. Then if you come down to verse 11 and verse 12, listen carefully, "Nevertheless, neither is the man without the woman, neither the woman without the man in the Lord." So again, in verse 11, you got the man, the woman, the Lord. And then in verse 12, "For as the woman is of the man, even so is the man also by the woman, but all things of God." So again, in verse 12, the woman, the man, God. Years ago, there was an old secular song that used to talk about just the two of us. Well, may I tell you today that for the Christian in marriage, it's not just the two of us. It's just the three of us. There are three people in every Christian marriage. They are the man, the woman, and Christ. Oh, don't miss that. The man, the woman, and Christ. In fact, let me take you back to an Old Testament scripture for just a moment in Ecclesiastes chapter 4 that I think articulates this truth beautifully. You see, everything you find in the Old Testament, there's some connection in the New Testament and vice versa. So let's compare Scripture with Scripture for a moment. Ecclesiastes 4 and verse 8 says, "There is one alone and there is not a second." It's a picture in this verse of someone who is dealing with loneliness by themselves. Remember what God said in Genesis 2 verse 18, "It is not good that the man should be alone." Then you come to Ecclesiastes chapter 4 and verse number 9, "Two are better than one." I want to pause and say amen to that, "because they have a good reward for their labor. For if they fall, the one will lift up his fellow. But woe to him that is alone when he falleth, for he hath not another to help him up. Again, if two lie together, then they have heat. But how can one be warm alone? And if one prevail against him, two shall withstand him." So he's giving all the benefits of having a partner, of having someone. And really, this is the foundation of marriage. It's the foundation of friendship. Friends work together and rejoice together. They help one another through difficulties. They minister to one another's needs. They stand and fight for each other. So this is a picture of what marriage is supposed to be, the man and the woman. But then when you come to Ecclesiastes 4 and verse 12, it ends this way, "And a threefold cord is not quickly broken." Hold on. I thought we'd been talking about two being better than one, and two lying together, and two standing together, and two helping one another along the journey. Yes, and then a threefold cord is not quickly broken. Can I tell you that the threefold cord is the husband and the wife being woven together in Christ? In fact, the third here is actually the first. He's the one who brings the strength. He's the Lord. We need one another, and we both need Jesus Christ. And so, if you go back with me to 1 Corinthians chapter number 11, you see again this principle, the man, the woman, and Christ. May I give you some simple thoughts here that I think will help all of us today. First of all, find your place. Every person has their place in a church, that's true, and also in a home. And when we find our place, things are so much better because God's a God of divine order and there's always safety in His structure. I hate to say this, but in every home, the great struggle is always this: who gets to be the boss? Who gets to be in charge? Well, let's settle it today. Would you like to settle it? Let's let the Lord be in charge. Let's let the Lord be the Lord. And when God is the boss, when God is in His rightful place, and we all find our place under Him, then everything runs so much more smoothly. There's peace in the home. There's a principle here. It's the principle of headship. Listen to verse 3 again of 1 Corinthians 11. The head of every man is Christ. The head of the woman is the man. And the head of Christ is God. Now, for years, I've heard people want to talk about the woman being under the headship of the man. And that's true. Of course that's true. We'll come to that in the book of Ephesians. It's the way God intended. The husband is to lead and to give direction. I've heard someone say that he's the head, but she's the neck that turns the head. Well, that's true as well. But I want to point out to you in 1 Corinthians 11, verse 3, that actually everyone is under a head. Everyone has someone over them. So the head of the woman is the man, but the head of the man is Christ, and the head of Christ is the Heavenly Father. You see the principle of headship here? We all submit. We all have someone that we answer to and are accountable to. This is not about value. This is about order. Think of it this way. If Christ has a head, and that's the Father, is He any less God? No. This is proof that submission doesn't mean you're less than. Friend, the most valuable thing you can do is find your place and do your part. That's why in 1 Peter chapter 2, the Bible talks about the woman submitting to her husband, even as Christ submitted. You see, we all simply find our place in God's structure. This is the Lord's way. And when we do that like we ought to, then God brings His greatest blessing, just the three of us. And then not only must you find your place, but you must remember a principle. Would you like to know what the principle is? The principle is we are all dependents. Listen to verse 11 and 12 again. Nevertheless, neither is the man without the woman, neither the woman without the man in the Lord. For as the woman is of the man, even so is the man also by the woman, but all things of God. We talk about dependents, and we think of those as being our children, the ones we're responsible to raise and to feed. But in a very real sense, in the Christian home, we are all dependents. The woman came from the man. Every man comes from a woman. And all of us need the Lord. That's the principle here. There's a lot of talk today about independence, but I believe God has made us interdependent. Gentlemen, we need the women. Amen to that. Ladies, you need your husband. You need that honor and that love, completion with your husband. And all of us, by God's grace, need the Lord. I want you to ponder on this. It's much to meditate on, isn't it? And I want you to think about what the application needs to be in your own home. And with the Lord's help, in our next study, I want to return to this same passage. We'll review briefly what we've learned today, and then let's talk about some applications of it in our family. I think it is so vital that we recognize the place of Christ in our marriage, and then our place in our marriage. What place does the Lord Jesus hold in your home? It's supposed to be the place of preeminence. He's supposed to be the Lord, the head, the one in charge, the one who sits on the throne room of the heart and the home. And then what is your place? It is simply to discover what He wants, His divine commands, and obey Him. And may the Lord help all of us to discover the wonderful joy and fruitfulness and blessing of living life every day with Jesus, just the three of us.
0: For more resources for your marriage and family, visit us at etj.bible and click on the Take the Next Step link, where you'll find many Bible resources that will strengthen your marriage and equip you to raise your children in the ways of the Lord. We highly recommend Scott's book, New Testament Marriage. In it, you'll discover timeless biblical principles from the husband and wife team, Aquila and Priscilla. And these principles are very applicable to your marriage today. From all of us at Enjoying the Journey, thanks for listening today. And until next time, we pray that you will enjoy the journey.

0: 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We're going to do a four-part series this week on Constitution Alive. You've probably seen this on our website or on Glenn Beck's program and other media around the country. But it's an opportunity to really dive into the Constitution and walk through clause by clause, article by article, section by section, and look for those areas in the Constitution that are our responsibility to do something. And we thought we'd do this in a fun way. We actually, when we created this program, part of the program is done in the room, in Independence Hall, where the Constitution was actually framed, where the Declaration was put together. And it's where they debated these things. And so we actually went to that room. We do most of the teaching from there. But then we did a really cool thing. And right from the library at Wall Builders, the Wall Builders Library you've heard so much about, you've read about, you've seen in our different videos and publications, all these original documents that David Barton has, just phenomenal information. So we decided if we were going to study the Constitution, we wanted to study the original intent of the Constitution. And to do that, we had to go to the original source of the Founding Fathers. And so we do that in David Barton's library. And it was so exciting to get to sit there with David and ask him questions and pull out documents off the shelves and go through these great questions about the foundations of America. And we put that into Constitution Alive, and we want to share that with you, our listeners. Obviously, it's a long one. Not obviously, if you've seen it, it's an extensive series. It's about 12 hours of material. And we can't do the whole thing on radio here, but we want to give you a taste of it. So this week we're going to give you the first section of Constitution Alive, segment one, where we essentially introduce the program. Wealth of information that David shares in this introduction that we wanted to bring to you, our listeners. So over the next 4 days, you're going to get to hear that and get a great taste of what this program is all about. It will educate you. It will inspire you. It'll give you the information and ammunition you need to help restore America's Constitution. So we're going to go to Constitution Alive with David Barton and Rick Green. Welcome to Constitution Alive, the Citizen's Guide to America's Founding Documents. We are here in one of the most amazing libraries on the planet with one of the foremost experts on the Founding Fathers and our founding documents, David Barton. David, thank you so much for having us here.
1: Hey, good to be here, Rick. Thanks for having me, bro.
0: So why do you dive into so much history? Why spend so much time in the past?
1: You know, the reason we do that is because we have been the most successful nation in the history of the world to this point, and there's a reason for that. You can't change the formula and expect to get the same results, whether it's Coke or Pepsi or anything else. And so it's important to know the formula, and that's what the history does. There's actually a great quote from a guy named George Mason. There's 55 guys who actually helped write the Constitution. 39 of them signed that document. Mason did not sign the document. He was there. He was very active, very strong part. He actually went home after the Constitution dissatisfied with some things, and he stirred up some things across America that really produced the Bill of Rights. And so that's why we call him the father of Bill of Rights. He thought the Constitution did not go far enough and protecting individual liberties.
0: But he influenced both. So he was real involved in the Constitution and then later in getting the Bill of Rights.
1: He's very involved in the Constitution and the Bill of Rights. And significantly, he owns another notable title in that if you go back to when we signed the Declaration of Independence, we think of that's when we separated from Great Britain. Not so. Virginia actually separated from Great Britain before they signed the Declaration. And so George Mason is the guy who is a chief author of the 1776 Virginia Constitution where they separated.
2: Now, That Virginia Constitution, that 1776 doc, really cool document here.
1: Jefferson used a lot of the language that Mason had used in that 1776 Constitution, later used it in the Declaration of Independence. So Mason has a big influence, but he made a statement that is so profound, they included it in that Virginia Constitution, and they've still preserved it to this day, and it's a great statement. Here's what he said. He says, "No free government, nor the blessings of liberty can be preserved to any people but by a frequent recurrence to fundamental principles." And the emphasis there is you keep going back to fundamental principles. Now, you're a baseball guy, and that's why you do spring training every year.
0: Right. You know, you're going back to those basic skills that you learned.
1: I was a basketball coach. We do basketball camps every year. I've had the kids for a number of years. You keep going back to the fundamentals.
0: This is the training camp. We're going back to those fundamental principles.
1: And our objective with what we want to do, our objective is really well stated by John Jay. And John Jay became the original Chief Justice of the U.S. Supreme Court, but at the time they wrote the Constitution, he and James Madison, Alexander Hamilton did the Federalist Papers, and that was to explain to America what the Constitution is all about. So he's really one of the three guys most responsible for the adoption of the Constitution through his Federalist Papers. But as a constitutional guy himself, who helped write the best commentary on it there is, the Federalist Papers, he had a great statement on why we study this type of stuff. And this is the statement he made. He said, every member of the state ought diligently to read and to study the Constitution of his country and teach the rising generation to be free. Now, it's interesting. He relates being free to knowing the Constitution. You ought to know the Constitution and teach the next generation if you intend to be free. He says, by knowing their rights, they will sooner perceive when they're violated and be the better prepared to defend and assert them. Now, that's really the objective of what we're doing in all these next lessons that come along. And there's six verbs that he has in there that will be really the guideline for what every citizen needs to shoot for. So the six verbs.
3: So this will really drive everything we do for the rest of the course then. This is our outline.
1: That's the outline. He says, first, you want to read the Constitution of your country. You want to read and study it. And it's one thing to read, it's another thing to study it.
3: Yeah.
1: So read is like a quick perusal, but study is get to know it. And then he says, and then you want to be able to teach it. You want to be able to take the next generation and say, hey guys, here's what you need to know. Here's the document you need to know. Here's the principles. This is what will keep you free. And this is the formula that's produced American success. Then he says, when you do that, then you'll know your rights. And when you know your rights, you'll perceive when they're being violated. And then you'll be prepared to defend and to assert them. And there's a big difference between defend and assert. Defend is on defense. I'll defend my rights. Assert them is I'm going on offense to make sure I defend your rights.
3: We need to do more
1: of. And that's what we need. You know, too many people say that's not constitutional. You need to go assert what is constitutional. We have a good friend that's in the military. He's gone to the National War College there in Washington, D.C. And that's where they train the best and brightest military guys on not just how to conduct wars, but how to win wars. And there's a famous course they do, the 9 Principles of War.
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1: And in the 9 Principles of War, he points out that defense is not one of the 9 principles of war. Offense is. He says defense is considered a temporary condition whereby you reorganize to go back on offense.
3: Yeah.
1: You don't win wars being on defense, you're going to be on offense. And so in this culture war, this war for the future of our country, you got to be on offense. You can't just defend your rights, you have to assert those rights.
3: Well, now, if this is the formula, if that's what's going to keep us free, this part is where we're really losing out, teaching the rising
1: that's
3: generation
1: right.
3: to be free. If we don't have a good education system, if we're not teaching what's in this room, we're losing the form.
1: Well, you hit the education system. Let's just be real blunt. We spend up to $120,000 over the educational course of a kid to go to school for 12 years. We're not getting our money's worth.
3: Yeah, that's in some of our less expensive districts.
1: Well, that's right. That's the average nationally.
3: Yeah.
1: So it's going to be up or down in some. Washington, D.C. is way more than that.
3: Yeah.
1: So it depends on the district you're in. But what we know is that every state constitution says that the purpose of public education is to prepare active and informed citizens.
3: So we started those education systems to do exactly what John Jay is saying here, yeah.
1: But what we know right now is if you look at recent elections, those who have gone through our public education system, you're looking right now at 70% that do not know the Constitution is the supreme law of the land.
3: Wow.
1: So
3: we're definitely failing on teaching the rising generation.
1: You're looking at 65% that cannot even tell you what the role of the judiciary is. That's one of the three branches. As a matter of fact, speaking of one of the three branches, 62% of those who have gone through public education cannot even name the three branches of government.
3: More than half.
1: More than half.
3: So you definitely don't know what those branches are supposed to do if you don't even know what they are.
1: 48% of elected officials cannot name the three branches of government.
3: That's half of our actual public servants in office.
1: If you don't know three branches, you don't know checks and balances, you don't know functions, you don't know what the Constitution, and that's why you read and study the Constitution, you teach it the rising generation.
3: Well, maybe they devalue what is in here because they think, look, this is old stuff. I mean, I hear that all the time. Ah, it's 200 years old, doesn't apply today. Why should I pay attention to all this stuff that happened 200 years ago?
1: And let me just one more time hit this because this is our objective and we're going to look at old stuff. So, number one, read the Constitution. Two, study the Constitution. Three, teach the Constitution, especially the rising generation, but maybe to the burger flippers beside you, maybe the mechanics in the shop where you work.
3: Not only
1: maybe
3: the next generation, your generation.
1: Now, because we're at a point now where public education has not taught us. So we got to just teach the Constitution. But once we do that, we want to know our constitutional rights. We want to defend our constitutional rights and assert our constitutional rights. Now, that's what we're after. But you've raised the issue of, you know, it's a really old document, and we hear that because you know, the founding fathers, when they did this Constitution, they didn't have internet. I mean, fastest transportation.
3: No airplanes.
1: Horses, you know. So what can we... I've been involved in a number of court cases, state and federal courts, on issues of history, original intent. And one of those issues is the issue of the Ten Commandments. Because for generations in America, you're more likely to find a copy of the Ten Commandments hanging in a civic building than in a religious building. And that's just the way it was. I mean, the Ten Commandments are considered the foundation of law. And so, in so many of these places where the Ten Commandments has been hanging, there's now a lawsuit saying, oh, you can't do that. That's religious. You have to take that down. So in going through and telling the judge, no, here's the first law book in America. It goes back to the Code of 1650, and it quotes the Ten Commandments all the way through. You go through and show how it influenced, well, these judges wanting to be a lot more open-minded, if you will, so open-minded their brains fall out. But nonetheless, some of the comments they make is, well, you know, it would be constitutional if you were to include other legal documents that influenced America as well, not just Ten Commandments. And so many of them said, for example, include the Code of Hammurabi.
3: Now, because that influenced.
1: Well, see, that's
3: America. I mean, where do they even get that?
1: The Code of Hammurabi is 300 years older than the Ten Commandments. Now, the Code of Hammurabi, according to these judges, that's a document that influenced American law, influenced the creation of our legal system. Therefore, you ought to show it along with Ten Commandments. Code of Hammurabi, you know, real problem with these guys because they've just proven they don't have a clue what they're talking about is it was not discovered until 1904. I don't think that quite made the founding fathers.
3: Unless they had a time machine, came just, forward, checked it out, and went back. That's kind of.
1: But see, and you're talking about the Constitution written 200 years ago and how old it is. The difference is the Code of Hammurabi, it's got 282 laws. That was what governed Babylonian civilization. This was 300 years before Moses got the Ten Commandments from God on Mount Sinai. So let me just show you some of the laws out of that code, and let's just see how they work today. Let me go to number two law in the Code of Hammurabi.
3: Right.
1: If anyone bring an accusation against a man, and the accused go to the river and leap in the river, if he sink in the river, his accuser shall take possession of his house. Now, I'm not quite sure the context of that.
3: You kind of go swimming to find out who's...
1: If I charge you that you've done something, you have to go to the river. And if it turns out you can't swim when you jump in and you sink, then I must have been right because... And it continues. It
3: says, and you get the house.
1: I get the house. Yeah. But if the river proved that the accused is not guilty, that is, if you can swim and you escape unhurt, then he who had brought the accusation shall be put to death. So I'm the one...
3: You better hope I don't swim.
1: Yeah, that's right. You better not swim. While he who leaped in the river shall take possession of the house that had belonged to his accuser. Now, can we really fit that into our... Can we show that
3: I don't think that's going to work today,
1: I don't recall any occasion with any American law where we had you go jump in the river. See, the problem with the Code of Hammurabi is it is so specific you cannot apply today.
3: Yeah.
1: Now, you take the Ten Commandments and look at the Ten Commandments. You know, I think that thing about honoring father and mother still works. I think thou shalt not kill still works.
3: There's not one of those
1: now,
3: that doesn't
1: every
3: work
1: one of
3: today.
1: Those still works today. And the reason is they're not drawn on specifics, they're drawn on principles. They take timeless principles because the nature of man doesn't change. We still kill people, we still steal, we still perjure, we still disrespect parents. That's why it works. That's the way the Constitution is.
4: Hey guys, this is Tim Barton from Wall Builders. I'm going to let you know about a new resource that should be a tool in your toolbox. This is the reprint of Thomas Jefferson's original draft of the Declaration of Independence. Now, there's lots of reasons it would be cool to own a reprint like this, but one of the things that I want to highlight is not only is this a reprint that is in Thomas Jefferson's own hand in cursive, it shows some of his edits along the way, which is really fun, but it also shows what Thomas Jefferson thought was the most significant grievance in the original draft. It's the longest grievance, it's the last grievance, It was a grievance against the slave trade, arguing actually also against slavery and arguing for the humanity of all that were enslaved. Thomas Jefferson thought that was the most important. Now, it didn't make it in the final draft, and we will explain why in the resource packet you get when you order one of these copies. But friends, this is something that you want in your collection. 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
1: The Founding Fathers didn't give us all these specifics. They gave us these principles and jurisdiction, principles of welfare. And that's why it still works more than 2 centuries later. That's why it'll still work 2 centuries from now if we know it and save it and preserve it.
3: So if they were thinking that way, though, I mean, if they were thinking, okay, we're going to put something in place here that needs to be timeless, that's going to still work 100, 200, 500 years from now, how did they get to that point? I mean, who were these guys to have that kind of foresight?
1: We've already talked about how poor American education is today, but we're going to pile on while we've got the chance. Because the perception in so many colleges and so many textbooks is these were a bunch of elitists. These guys, you know, they were all landowners and they were all wealthy and they were, and somehow we think of the Founding Fathers as the demographic of being homogenous. They're all the same kind. They're all cut from the same cloth. They're all really, and they just didn't understand common people and what common people. That's absolute nonsense. And one of the ways that that's easy for me to prove is I speak to a lot of law schools and universities. And I can put up pictures of the Founding Fathers. You know, here you've got, in the top right corner, these are the signers of the Constitution, 39 guys. And in the bottom left corner, you've got the 56 guys that signed the Declaration. Or actually, it's got not quite the 56, because one of the things that happened with the Declaration, some of the guys, like in Pennsylvania, their state said, vote for the Declaration. They voted against it. Their state legislature jerked them out of there and replaced them with other guys.
3: In the middle of what was going on?
1: So some of the guys that are there didn't vote for the Declaration, but they got to sign it because they were replacements that would support independence. And there's some other guys there who voted for the Declaration, like you get Robert Livingston. He voted for it. He's on the committee that helped write it. He never got to sign it because his state called him home to take the lead of the entire judiciary in the state. So he voted for it. He helped write it. He helped get us there. He just didn't get to sign it.
3: So there's a mix.
1: There's a mix. But those are 56 guys signed the Declaration. So let's just take the guys who signed the Declaration. Now, you're going to be doing this class in Independence Hall. In Independence Hall is where they signed the Declaration and the Constitution. And 6 of these guys who signed the Declaration made it over to the Constitutional Convention. You got, for example, Roger Sherman here, and you got Robert Morris, and you got James Wilson and George Clymer, and you got 6 guys.
3: They did both.
1: That were both. Yeah. And more of these guys, like Elbridge Gerry right here, he didn't sign the Constitution, but he's at the Constitutional Convention. He's one of the guys who didn't sign it because they didn't have a Bill of Rights. So you really have a bunch of these guys that were in this room for both documents, yeah, but not all signed. But the problem we have is when I throw this up at a major law school, really sharp kids, and I'll say, who you recognize, everybody can find Jefferson, everybody can find Franklin, and that's where it stops. I go, wait a minute, 56 guys, give me some more. They don't know them. Number one, we've been taught to recognize our 2 least religious founding fathers. So we don't know anything about
3: those. Those are the only 2 they really talk about.
1: That's the only 2 they talk about in schools. And we say, well, how about, let me just take you across the front row. How about Benjamin Harrison here, great general in the Revolution? Or let's go here to Richard Henry Lee, the guy who actually made the proposal that we separate from Great Britain. He goes on to be one of the framers of the Bill of Rights. Or beside him, you've got George Clinton and Sam Adams, the father of the Revolution. Beside him, you've got Charles Carroll of Carrollton. He's from Maryland. Beside him, you got Robert Morris of Pennsylvania. Beside that, you got Benjamin Rush of Pennsylvania. Above that, you got Stephen Hopkins. Stephen Hopkins from Rhode Island. Beside him, you got William Williams. He come down here to Elbridge Gerry of Massachusetts. Beside him is Robert Treat Paine of Massachusetts. You keep going. There's James Wilson from Pennsylvania, and there's Francis Hopkins. And these guys, we don't have a clue.
3: I was about to say, I assume most of those names, for folks that are watching this at home, totally new names. They're not going to recognize any.
1: But let me show you how these guys were really vicarious for all of us. You've got the wealthiest man in America right there, Charles Carroll. You've also got one of the poorest guys in America right there with Sam
3: right
1: Adams.
3: Next to him.
1: Sam Adams is so poor that when they elected him to Congress, he didn't even have a suit of clothes. His neighbors took up a collection for him to get a suit of clothes. He had to go borrow a horse to ride to Congress. So you got a really poor guy and a really wealthy guy. And then you've got a guy who's a surveyor, Roger Sherman. And over here, you got Thomas Jefferson, who's a farmer. And over here, you got one of the best scientists in American history, who's Ben Franklin. Then you come back over here to this guy, Stephen Hopkins, who is a governor, the only colonial governor appointed by the British that supported separation. So he's a political figure. Then you get back over here to Benjamin Harrison. He's a big-time farmer. And you just go through. You got John Witherspoon here, who's the president of the university. You have John Hancock, who's one of the most famous businessmen in America. So you got businessmen.
3: Really, it's everything in the every career. Every
1: you got
3: profession.
1: Rich, you got poor. As a matter of fact, 29 of these guys out of the 56 had a college degree. So nearly half of them didn't have a college degree. And
3: that was my next question, was education, because
1: education,
3: they didn't all have the best
1: education. One-fourth of these guys were home educated. Several guys, this guy right here, Roger Sherman, the only guy to sign all four founding documents, completely self-taught. He never had any formal education.
3: One-fourth homeschooled. So people that think homeschool, think that's not the way. Mm-hmm. One-fourth of the guys that gave us our founding documents,
1: one-fourth
3: homeschooled.
1: One-fourth of these guys were homeschooled.
3: That's incredible.
1: And about 25% of these guys are orphans. They grew up orphans or in single-parent homes.
3: No kidding.
1: Yeah.
3: When you have people that have challenges today, these guys had challenges. They didn't have it easy.
1: Well, you want to talk about not having it easy. Let's talk about the lifespan back then. The average lifespan in America today is up in the 80s. Average lifespan back then was 33 years old.
3: Wow. And these guys, some of these guys were young.
1: Well, you take Sam Adams here. I mean, let's go back. Take Sam Adams right here. Sam Adams had 6 kids. Only 2 lived to adulthood. Charles Carroll right here had 7 kids. Only 3 made it to adulthood. I mean, the medical
3: they
1: stuff
3: dealt with
1: back
3: tragedy,
1: there, the tough life that they had, it was hard stuff, but they understood the principles. And they got those principles, and they wrote a document that didn't reflect what was going on 200 years ago. It reflected human nature.
3: Yeah.
1: And so it doesn't say if your horse is going too fast in the town of Boston, you're going to get it. It's none of that kind of stuff like you have in the Code of Hammurabi. This is loaded up with principles. And one thing about these guys is they were patriots. They love their country, no question about it. And
5: what does that really mean? I mean, when you say they're patriots, that's a negative to some today. It's a big positive to others.
1: That's what right. I mean. It's Benjamin Russell, I think, is the best guy to explain it.
4: Okay, we want to let you know about a new product we have here at Wall Builders called Lives, Fortunes, and Sacred Honor, the signers of the Declaration. Like most Americans, you might be someone that you recognize some of the names of the founding fathers, but do you know their story? We want to help remedy that. My dad and I have written biographies on all 56 signers of the Declaration to help reintroduce people to the men who literally signed their names on the line for the sake of the nation. And when they did this, they knew that they were essentially signing their death warrants. They were risking everything for the hope that they might be able to purchase freedom for the rising generation with their lives, their fortunes, and sacred honors. And in spite of the hardship that every one of them endured, none of them recanted or backed away. Now, if you don't know their story, you can get to know all 56 of them. 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Hey guys, this is Tim Barton from Wall Builders. I want to let you know about a special landing page we have on the Wall Builders website. If you go to wallbuilders.com, there is a little box that says Wall Builders is celebrating 250 years of American freedom and independence. Click on that little box, and it will take you to the landing page for 250 years of America. And on the landing page, there are several different little boxes you can click on. One of them is for events. It will let you know of some major events that are coming up, that are going on, that you can actually come and participate in. You can come here. My dad or I give speeches, tell them the stories about the birth of the nation, about the founding fathers, the faith connection in America. There's also a tab for resources that you can click on, and it will take you to lots of different speeches and sermons and documents and proclamations from the founding era. And then there's also a little tab that will take you to the Wall Builder store with lots of resources, all the things that maybe a hat you want to wear, a shirt to wear, or other Wall Builders products to read. This is a place to go to celebrate 250 years.
1: Benjamin Rush and John Adams said he's one of the 3 most notable founding fathers. John Adams said there's George Washington, Ben Franklin, and Benjamin Rush will never stand.
5: And they're again a name that most people are not going to know.
1: And they should, because he is the top doctor in American history. 3,000 students got their medical diploma signed by him. He's also the father of public schools under the Constitution. He also started 5 universities, 3 go today. He signed the Declaration. He ratified the Constitution. He served in 3 different presidential administrations. He's the director of the U.S. Mint. He's a huge civil
3: one
1: rights
3: guy
1: leader.
3: Do that much.
1: One guy.
3: I know he's one of your favorites too. You have a book on Benjamin Rush.
1: See,
3: and his life.
1: We have a lot of books by Benjamin Rush. This is one of the original books that we'll talk about in a minute. But what he does is he says, let me tell you what patriotism is. And so this is what he's teaching the rising generation, because the founding fathers understood, we got the principles, but if our next generation doesn't understand this, it's not going to work.
3: Yeah.
1: So that's why we put so much time in education.
3: You've got to instill it in each generation.
1: So here's his definition of patriotism. He says, patriotism is as much a virtue as is justice. Now, who would be opposed to justice?
3: Right.
1: You know, nobody. He said, that's just as much a virtue as justice, and it's just as necessary for the support of societies as natural affection is for the support of families. Imagine trying to keep your family together if you didn't have love in the family. He says, well, imagine trying to keep your country together if you don't have love for your country. You got to have love for your family. You go to the deck for each other in the family. Hey, you got to be willing to do it. And he says, actually, if you're not patriotic, you're selfish. And this is the way he explains it. He says, the amor patriae, which is the love of country, the love of your country, is both a moral and a religious duty. It comprehends not only the

0: Not
1: you're
0: just
1: thinking
0: able,
1: about the other
0: you know,
1: people.
0: If it's just me, I'll just go off the grid somewhere. I'll get out and just live my life the way I want to. I'll go right off the grid.
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0: This is the Wisconsin Family Minute. An article from The Federalist reports that the Ninth Circuit Court of Appeals paused an attempt by an Idaho senior district judge to reinterpret the Supreme Court's Dobbs ruling that allowed abortion law to be decided by the states. The judge's activist ruling expanded Idaho's abortion exceptions for rape, incest, and life of the mother to include mental health. Idaho Attorney General Raul Labrador filed an emergency request to pause the ruling so that the state can continue enforcing its pro-life laws. Daniel Degner.
1: Cases like these prove that the fight for life is far from over. If it wasn't for the Court of Appeals stoppage of this rogue judge's decision, abortion would have been virtually legal on demand in Idaho by the fiat of one judge. The pro-life community must continue advocating for both victims of abortion, the unborn child and mother.
0: There's more online at wifamilycouncil.org. The Wisconsin Family Council, strengthening and preserving marriage, family, life, and liberty.
2: Jesus, was he wrong?
3: This is Ken Ham, editor of the apologetic series of books for kids, The Answers Books for Kids. Jesus once said, "From the beginning of creation, God made them male and female." Notice Jesus said, "From the beginning of creation," not millions of years after the beginning. You see, if you believe the universe is billions of years old, then we were created billions of years after the beginning, and that means Jesus was in error when he said we were created at the beginning. But Jesus is God, and the Bible tells us God doesn't lie. If Jesus lied about the age of the earth, how can we believe anything he said? Instead of trying to fit man's ideas into the Bible, we need to start with God's word. The universe, it's young.
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5: Hi, I'm Todd Nettleton, and this is the Voice of the Martyrs Radio. Pastor John Tsao was imprisoned 7 years in China. After his release, he continued to be closely monitored. His passport was confiscated to prevent him from leaving the country. Recently, Pastor John was diagnosed with cancer. Humanitarian aid groups have intervened on John's behalf. They've petitioned for his passport to be returned so he can meet his grandchildren who live abroad and receive the care he needs. Pastor John continues to faithfully fulfill God's call. Not long ago, he baptized new believers even as government officials watched. 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May God grant him endurance in his illness and reunite him with his family.
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11: The thrill of victory and the agony of defeat.
12: What? Spanish?
13: I said I was going to update that. I forgot.
12: You're ruining my intro.
13: Sorry.
12: How am I ever going to hit my post? Let's give it a go. 3, 2, 1. Spanning the globe because, well, we don't have a big thing, but we got a lot of really good little things. So we

0: Lap them together, put them in one big heap, play this antiquated theme song that Jimmy was supposed to update, and we call it Wide World of Christian Stories.
1: Ah! There you go.
0: I'm smug right now, despite your hindrance. Well, get on it. How would you fix that?
1: I don't know.
0: AI.
1: Maybe.
0: Just run it through AI. Everything can be fixed through AI. It is what AI does. For whatever this is worth, I know it's a rascal, and you got to keep the genie in the bottle in your personal life. What the world is going to do with it, you and I aren't going to stop that. But we can manage it for ourselves, so you got to figure out your parameters. But that doesn't mean that you can't use it. I've increasingly found it to be a most helpful tool. A buddy of mine, I don't know that I shared this. I would have never thought of this, but this is what AI can do. He tore a pec muscle. Did I share this, Jimmy? Tore a pec muscle. I don't know how you do that exactly. I guess, first of all, you have to have a pec muscle would be a start. And then you do something to pull it, whatever that means. You tear it or whatever. So he had to have a surgery on it. And I fuzzy on the details, but I'll just use made up numbers to make the point. They said the recovery is going to be like 6 months. He goes to the AI machine. I call it Doc I. Doc I, can you please tell me what I should be doing every hour to recuperate faster? And it did. You know, rest for the next 3 hours. Now you should do the put ice on it. Stretch it like this. Don't do take this vitamin, whatever. And it told him what to do. And it expedited his healing because he basically had a personalized nurse.
1: Wow.
0: Isn't that cool?
1: It is.
0: I'm not saying you should rely on it for your medical advice, but it certainly can be helpful. So use the AI. Just use it wisely. Okay, Jimmy, we were in this studio last week.
1: Yeah.
0: It's given us fits, the new studio. And you know who I have to blame?
1: Me.
0: Me. Hey, oh. I thought that the thing could work with the camera angle, and it turned out to be a bust. So Jimmy goes to the AI machine. You took a picture of the studio, and you said, make this look better. Boink.
1: Yeah,
0: there it
1: basically.
0: Is. And it just fixed it.
1: Yeah.
0: Incredible what the AI can do. It's also diabolical what it can do. Your mileage may vary. Use it wisely. Hey, okay, as long as we're talking about technology, where did my thingy-majig go? A young man, I think he's a college student, he sent me an email, and I looked at his, podguard.app, pod, P-O-D, guard, as in guard, dot app. It is for if you listen to podcasts, but they're laced with profanity, this beeps it out, cleans it up for you. I don't know how it does it.
1: Wow.
0: I can't tell you any more than I went, well, that's a cool idea right there. That's a young Christian, apparently, that's doing some good work with technology. It reminds me of, what was the name? It was a DVD player, and it was called, I thought it began with the letter N. But at any rate, you put it in, and it would just cut out the swear words. And then it would also just cut out the sex scene. So you're just like, boink, you just jump to the next scene. Or it would cut out a number of words because it would see the word coming and it would just cut it out. That was kind of cool. That was kind of helpful. I wish I could remember the name of it. I suspect they're not in business anymore because DVDs went the way of the dodo bird. Speaking of words that I could not remember, Jimmy, it was at the White Harvest Conference up in Marble Hill.
1: That's it.
0: I'm getting better. And with somebody, the question was about, because the subject matter was suffering, what do we do with evil? How do we view evil in light of who God is? And I was mentioning that specifically, how do we deal with it when it seems like is he responsible for this? And because words were being used like he permits things. I don't think permit is a good word. It's not a bad word. And I wouldn't say somebody's a heretic for using it. I just don't think it's a great word because it seems like God is like, well, I'll just let it happen. Or I'm not aware, so I'll let it slide. No, I don't think that's the way it works. I think the word ordain, God ordains everything. That means he ordains evil. Please note, you need to make a distinction between evil and non-sinful calamities. If God sends a storm, that ain't a sin. That's not evil. That's God controlling the weather for his good and his for his good purposes and for your good too and for his glory. So we need to make sure that we're pretty fine with our definitions. But how do we view God in light of evil? Is he responsible for it if he ordains it? And the answer is no. And the way that we explain that is through causation. London Baptist Confession, it tackled this subject. So please note, the theological challenges of today, they've been resolved already. How many times have we seen this? All right, Christian, so what do you do with evil? You know what I do? Yawn. And encourage the person, please go study more before you bring these accusations. Because honestly, it's not that difficult. I've heard an awful lot of people say, oh, the subject of evil, it's very, very difficult. I think the only difficult aspect is we don't like evil. We don't like people being hurt or wounded. And neither does God, by the way. But that doesn't mean the explanation for evil is all that difficult. And it is explained very sufficiently through the issue of causation. Hey, Jimmy, would you be so kind? Use your AI machine. London Baptist Confession, 1689 version, and ask it for, and then just say, find me the paragraph on causation.
1: Okay.
0: Because I'd like you to read that to us, because it's like, oh, this has been sorted. We don't need to come up with a defense. This is one of the benefits, by the way, of being somebody who's a confessional Christian. I don't know if you've met a confessional Christian before. They really are disciplined with hearkening back to the confessions. Question, you go to the confession. Confusion, go to the confession. Difference of opinion, go to the confessions. And then there's something to be said for that, as long as we make the Bible our primary source. But this is one of those instances where, for instance, the London Baptist Confession, it dealt with this, the issue of evil. It's degrees of causation, levels of causation. And I couldn't think of the middle level, and it just made me bonkers, because it was during the Q&A time. So here's the three levels. You've got the ultimate cause, God. He's the ultimate causer of all things. Now, that doesn't mean he's got blood-stained hands, because he is the causer, the ultimate cause. Because in the middle, you've got, and here's the word I couldn't remember, proximate. I knew it was a P. I could see the word. It was just there, and I couldn't grab it. Neither could anybody else on the panel. And I was driving home, and it was like, boing, right before the police officer pulled me over for doing 61 and a 45. I realized, oh, it's proximate. And he let me go, Jimmy. The police your way were very nice.
1: Oh, that's nice.
0: Yeah. It was kind of funny. He walked up to the car. License, please. No, he said, I'm officer somebody. License, please. I give him my license. He walked back to the car, and I thought, he's not very chit-chatty. He didn't even give me a chance to make my case and defend myself. Went back to the car. I suppose he ran my license and my record. Noticed it was spotless. Came back to the car and he said, hey, I know a lot of people think it's 55 here, but it's 45. Even though it's a highway, we know. We're just trying to make people aware. You got to slow down here. Have a good day. And I suddenly became Southern. Bless your heart. Oh, thank you. And then I got out of there. So I'm driving and proximate hits me. Proximate cause is the intermediary between ultimate and efficient. The efficient cause is the one who does it. What is the proximate cause? Well, it's a number of things. It can be worldview. It can be a bad religion. It can be a human being that God does not give restraining grace to. And so it could be a demon. Could be a devil. Those are proximate causes. Because, for instance, when it's a human being that's the proximate cause, who's for instance, teaching something wrong, it's not a sin on God's part to let that individual have bad thinking. He lets us have bad thinking. And so those would be proximate causes that influence the efficient cause, which is the guilty party then, for committing the crime or doing the evil deed. But that means God is protected because he is the ultimate cause, using proximate causes sinlessly to work on the efficient cause, which then does the evil deed. And so that's That's the word I forgot. But back to our podcast thing. If you want to eliminate the swearing, check it out. You can see for yourself if it's good, bad, or otherwise. But applause to the kid who created this thing. It's called podguard.app. If you don't want potty words in your podcast. Oh, there's something right there. He's got to work with that. Potty words podcast. There's something there. There's something there. This is Wretched Radio.
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4: Books of the Bible. The book of Micah contains prophecies against the kingdoms of Judah and Israel. Micah warns of God's judgment for idolatry and oppressing the poor. But he offers hope of salvation in the coming Messiah, who is a shepherd, a judge, and a ruler. Those whom God has saved are charged to do justice, love kindness, and walk humbly with their God. This is Wretched Radio with Todd Friel.
0: Oh, ow. Oh, and it's not my lumbago, whatever that is. This is Wretched Radio. Jimmy was right. Ow.
1: That makes you cry?
0: Oh, little part of me dies on the inside. What did you, after yesterday's program, what did you say to me?
1: I told you the show sounded much better.
0: Yikes, I don't remember you saying better. You just said different.
1: It did sound different, and it still does.
0: And what did you observe was the difference?
1: You're standing again instead of sitting.
0: And I'm so happy.
1: Yeah.
0: I'm so happy to be sitting down. It's just too, you just get nappy. And then so I just enjoy standing up, more. And it seems that it affects the sound of the program.
1: Well, it does. It affects your energy levels. When you're sitting, you sound a little bit more
0: logy,
1: warm,
0: oh,
1: and intimate. That's what a voice tends to sound like.
0: What's wrong with that?
1: Nothing if we're doing smooth jazz.
0: Does that format still exist?
1: I don't know.
0: I don't know that it does. I'd listen to it, by the way. I can't find it. There was one that was way up here in the northern suburbs of Atlanta. And then I think it also had the official station down in Atlanta, which you can't get, so it was a repeater. I don't think it exists anymore. I just think it's a goner. Oh, okay, sorry. I'll take you along on the synapse in my mind. I was just the smooth jazz. They'll take like a really song that you know. So whatever famous song you can think of, and then they kind of smooth jazz it. All right, a church just did that. A church that was apparently mourning the loss of Dolly Parton, and so this church. I want you to envision a glorious church. This thing is just. It's huge, glorious stained glass, the pews, the soaring ceilings, and best of all, a pipe organ. And then they just totally desecrate it by playing this. Can you pick it up yet? Nine to five. Here it is. Desecration. This could be the desolation of abomination, ruining this pipe organ by playing 9 to 5 on it. Why go to a church like this? What is the point of this? Oh, it hurts my heart. Just absolutely hurts my heart. Yikes. Let's span the globe, shall we? Let's go to Britain, shall we? Great Britain. That would be England, Todd. British city with 30% Muslim population moves to ban British flags. Why? To protect public safety. Did they used to have a danger in Great Britain when they would actually fly their own flag? No. What's the problem? You guessed it. The religion of peace. Birmingham might be the most Muslim city. This is from Not the Bee. The most Muslim city? Would it be Islamic city? With 17% of the population being Pakistani, another 10% from other Muslim nations, 30% of residents identify as Muslim, and there are around 200 mosques. Whoa. Sorry. I bet if you take the right type of drug, you could see the demons flying around those mosques. From the Daily Mail, it follows a nationwide debate over whether British and St. George's flags should be allowed, with some viewing them as a sign of patriotism, while others deem them a display of nationalism. What's wrong with that? Aimed at intimidating ethnic minorities. Well, when you come as an ethnic minority, now that's your flag. And if you don't want that to be your flag, then you should return to your former flag. Because nations have the right to have their own flags and to have nationalism and to be patriotic. It's coming, America. This is in Israel, someplace. Site where Jesus was crucified and buried reveals new evidence that backs biblical account. I appreciate it, but I don't need it. Don't need it. I know he rose from the dead. That's all I need to know. I don't need to put a pin in it. Don't need to be able to tour it and imagine it. I know it. And I've got the Bible would have told us exactly where it was if we needed to know where it was. Isn't that fascinating that the Bible didn't do that? All of these relics that the Roman Catholic Church adores and all of their holy sites, the Bible doesn't do that. I think the only exception, if you will, would be Jerusalem, where the temple was, the place where God's presence was. Otherwise, we just, especially in the New Testament, we just don't see, visit this site. Or you need to know that where Paul fell off of his horse happened right here. Can you imagine the tourism that the Roman Catholic Church could create with the Road to Damascus tour? And right here is where the scales blinded him. And then they probably take him into town and have some character, some Ananias character that comes. They do some sort of a play, have the scales fall off of his eyes. By the way, one of my favorite verses in the book of Acts is on the road to Damascus. It's probably a little bit subtle because it doesn't seem all that theological. Saul gets knocked off of his high horse. He's blinded. He hears the voice. Do you remember what the voice asked? Saul, Saul, why are you persecuting not the Christians, not my followers, me? How close are you to Christ? You are in Christ. You are so close to Christ that when people persecute you, they're persecuting him. He identifies with you in that regard. You identify with him, he identifies with you. It's, you're synonymous, if you will, in that if somebody hurts you, they are hurting your Savior. That's your intimate relationship with your God. Wonderful reminder. Why are you persecuting me? Remember that the next time you get persecuted. And remember the next time you see one of these stories about, hey, the Bible's been confirmed because we found something. I don't need to find something to confirm the Bible. The Bible confirms itself just fine. We've never, and I mean ever, found anything to contradict what is in the Bible. Ever. I think I maybe shared this last week. I think. Not sure. But the Bible is the only book that can be proven wrong, because it has details like a road to Damascus. If there were no Damascus, well, you could say, Bible's got problems. The Quran doesn't do that. The Bhagavad Gita doesn't do that. It is the Bible. And it's never been proven wrong, but I don't need to find stuff to prove it right. Furthermore, I don't need a site to warm my heart at the thought of that is the place where Jesus was laid, and that is the place where Jesus rose. Why? I have a more sure word. And it seems that God saw fit not to give us baubles and trinkets and icons and destinations and holy sites to stir us. What did he give us? The word. And so for the people that just that long for these different sites, it kind of reminds me of the same folks that long to hear about trips to heaven, because the Bible just isn't enough, apparently. I really need some sort of contemporary confirmation that heaven is real and that somebody actually visited and came back to tell me. We don't need it. We have a more sure word. Report. Jimmy, I don't know what to do with this. I don't get. Hispanics, most likely racial group to be gay. I don't know what. How does that work? I don't know. The article didn't tell me. I don't know. But what caught my eye in it is 12% of U.S. adults, that's 25 million people, identify as lesbian, gay, bisexual, transgender, or gender diverse. Now, there's two potential things going on there that I think are worthy of consideration. Number one, it could be that it is just a social contagion. We've seen enough of this, haven't we, on university campuses? I can't remember which liberal school, but it was like 40% of the people identified as gay. It's like, wait, what? But then there was a follow-up question. Do you act on it? In other words, do you commit those intimate acts? And the answer was no. They just wanted to identify, because apparently you are very affirmed if you identify as such. It could be that explanation. The other explanation could be this. And want to be careful with this, because this is not the ideal, but nevertheless, we can't overlook that it is helpful. Social shame. The number used to be, as I recall, between 2 and 4%. 2 and 4%. I remember that from about 20 years ago. Now, presumably, it's 12%. Could it be that it's because our society now affirms that people are more willing to come out of the closet and live that sinful lifestyle? It is. That's why shame is a good thing. Because now you've got another 8% of the American population. What would that be? About 16, 20 million people that are now living sinfully, when before perhaps they would have wrestled with it, struggled through it, and perhaps lived a life in conformity to God's will. Like I said, social shame, it shouldn't be something that we seek to like promote and make happen. But it is actually a good thing. Until tomorrow, go serve your King.

0: September 15th. No distinction. Would you believe, in Africa alone, roughly 120,000 children serve in child armies? These children are often taken against their will, but under intense coercion, they begin to embrace their new identity, carrying out the same horrendous acts they were once forced to endure. So somewhere along the line, the victim has become the perpetrator, as is often the case in life. Today we'll meet Stan, a man who was beat down by life over and over, and he grew more hateful with each devastating blow. He's here to share with us his true story on this Unshackled Daily Devotional.
1: Although Mom took me to Sunday school, Dad taught me to sip beer and play poker when I was 5. I learned to fight at school and came home with a broken nose several times. When I was 12, Dad threatened to kill Mom with his shotgun during a fight, and things were never the same after that. I stayed out more and more and was a drunk within 2 years. Then I met Susan, and I cleaned up my life. I even managed to graduate. Right after we married, I was drafted, fodder for the Vietnam War. 3 months after I arrived in Nam, the Viet Cong overran the camp in the night, and the battle was a nightmare of death. I was not the same after that night, and drugs didn't help my state of mind. My wife's prayers got me safely home, but I faced the bitterness of war protesters who became the new enemy. Life was meaningless, made bearable only by alcohol. Even the birth of our daughters didn't pull me out of my depression. I wanted to kill myself. And one night, in a drunken state, I called my boss and threatened to kill him. Then I heard Susan praying for me, and I recognized the evil I had become. I cried out to Jesus to save me and felt the change in my heart instantly. Jesus set me free, not only of alcohol and drugs, but free of the anguish in my soul. Within a few years, our daughters were saved. I attended Bible college in preparation for sharing Jesus with the Aborigine people in Australia. I'm Stan Sawyer. Don't suffer with depression and fear. Jesus saves, and He'll set you free.
0: It is written in Acts chapter 10, verses 34 and 35, "Then Peter opened his mouth and said, 'Of a truth I perceive that God is no respecter of persons. But in every nation he that feareth him and worketh righteousness is accepted with him.'" Friend, whether your life has been defined by the strained cry of a victim or the crushing shame of a perpetrator, in God's eyes, there is no partiality. Once you have trusted Jesus Christ as your Savior, you are now defined solely by your faith in Him. God will take care of the rest, cleansing, healing, and strengthening you to live in this new identity. 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
1: We went to the cliff and we're looking over it, and the Soviets blinked. 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